0: family in 2013. So I had just moved. I moved from New York to San Francisco in 2011. Had my first baby, and I was putting him on these preschool waiting lists. And I started looking at the vaccine rates, the vaccination rates in the schools and the kindergartens. And I was kind of horrified. And in New York, we did not have this thing called the personal belief exemption. In California, at the time, it existed. I pulled down about 10 years of California Department of Public Health data, and I started writing about this phenomenon of the intersection between personal belief exemptions and the prevalence of the anti-vaccine movement on social media. And as I was doing that, I felt like I had this sort of firsthand view into how influence and persuasion was going to look in the future. And at the time, in 2015, you could just run bots on Twitter. It was actually not even a thing that people concealed. It was actually completely transparent. There was this effort to try to make people's opinions look like they had more support than they did just by using fake accounts to amplify them, or to try to get something trending. So I was writing a little bit about the interesting new ways in which social media allowed the shaping of opinion or the perception of the majority to be shifted just through the design affordances that the platforms gave people. And this wasn't a normative conversation. This was just like, this is how it works now. People should understand this. If they want to fight back in this space, like, public health was just completely out of the conversation. They were not engaging online at all. So just trying to explain that this is where the future is going. And around the same time that I was doing this, I made a couple of like network visualizations, really tried to tell the story how this is, not even the future, this is the now. ISIS had become quite prominent on social media. And I was asked to come down to the State Department to help with this question of why was ISIS so popular online? What was it that they were doing so well? Why were their networks growing? What was the appropriate response? How should the U.S. government respond to this? How should the platforms respond to it? And that was sort of what took me into, again, I just had a startup. I was just in tech. And all of a sudden, my sort of, data science night hobby became my job. And that was how it happened. So I worked on the ISIS thing. Then I was asked to work on the Senate's Russia investigation, into the data set that Facebook, Twitter, and Alphabet provided in around the 2016 election. And I led one of two outside teams on behalf of the Senate Intelligence Committee doing an analysis into those data sets, writing about what the Internet Research Agency had done, how now we had gone from, activists were doing this, terrorist organizations were doing this, and now state actors were doing this too. So how could we talk about that? Alex Stamos started Stanford Internet Observatory a couple months later, and then he reached out to me. And again, that was how it became my job. So entirely accidental.
1: And you've been working on this
0: about 12 years now.
1: Probably as long as anyone, which is exciting.
0: It wasn't really a field then. It was a lot of us were just like data scientists in a Slack channel saying, hey, we're seeing this stuff. Are you seeing this stuff? Trying to find ways to communicate with each other. Because I was in San Francisco, I did have a lot of friends who worked at the tech companies. And so I was in an interesting position where I could actually have conversations like, hey, your recommendation engine is pushing this account of mine that I made QAnon content. Like, why is that happening? And I think also some of us having technical backgrounds by virtue of being in tech, or, Alex came right out of Facebook, made us much more focused on things like design and incentives as opposed to this content is bad, which was, a conversation that you don't want to be in, because that's where you start to get at, you don't want the problem to be the speech. You want it to be you want to be looking at, for example, the Internet Research Agency. A lot of the speech that they put out, a lot of the fake content from the Russian troll accounts, was just plagiarized content from real American media. So the problem is not, the objection is not that they were saying these specific words. The issue is that these were inauthentic actors trying to artificially inflate and amplify and divide society using the affordances that social media platforms had given them. So we wanted to keep the focus really on more of the actors and behavior as opposed to what is the content saying. We didn't want to be adjudicating the facts or anything along those lines, and that was how we thought about our role in the space.
1: Yeah, I think it might be worth kind of early in our conversation taking a step back and looking broadly at that and saying, I think, for folks who might be newer to how social media works, especially on the integrity side or trust and safety side, can you walk us through, what are the factors? You touched on some of those, the difference between the actors, the platforms, and the content, and how those interact, and kind of how you view them, as well as breaking actors maybe into folks who, you know, entities that create content as well as entities that spread content can be very different.
0: Yep. So there was there's a woman named Camille Francois who had been at a company called Graphica at the time, who wrote this very nice rubric called Actors, Behaviors, Content, trying to, again, because there was no field at the time, what are the ways in which we think about doing these investigations in a rigorous way? And she had also led one of the teams for the Senate Intelligence Committee. We were blinded, so we didn't know that each other were doing it at the time, but she was the other person who led one of these projects. And the actor looks at who is the entity behind the content. Sometimes it's quite obvious, right? An influencer maybe makes a piece of content. You know exactly who they are. They're real. They're human. They're quite transparently who you are choosing to engage with. Sometimes, though, you'll see accounts pretending to be something they're not. I don't know how many of you guys are active on X, but do you remember maybe a couple? It must have been almost maybe a year ago now. They turned on this thing where all of a sudden they turned on location, and all of these accounts that were pretending to be right-wing influencers turned out they were like in Pakistan or in Nigeria, or, you know, so these are the sorts of things, right? Like, that's inauthenticity right there. That's where somebody is pretending to be speaking as a member of a community, but is really not a member of that community. And so the platforms treated that as a distinct category of policy violation, in a sense. This is inauthentic behavior. The term came to be coordinated inauthentic behavior. As Meta also is sort of trying to figure this out at the time, they come up with the rubrics and some of the vocabulary for this stuff. Behaviors refers to, are there efforts to coordinate, right? Are you intentionally using automated accounts, for example, to or bots in this case, to make your content look like it has more engagement and more followers? Are you buying fake engagement, right? You can do that, turns out. It's actually quite easy. So are you buying fake engagement to look more popular than you are? Are you using certain types of techniques to link a whole lot of accounts together to create a perception that there is a media entity with multiple properties at work here? So basically the behaviors part speaks to this notion of manipulating the affordances the platform gives to people for amplification or for reach to try to sort of juice your numbers, basically. And then the content refers to what is it these accounts are actually saying. And that becomes salient at certain times, like around an election. The policies that the platforms put in place, which say, like, you can't tell people vote on Wednesday, not on Tuesday. You can't tell them that their polling place is closed when it's not. That's voter suppression. You can't delegitimize an election. You can't prematurely claim victory. So they do have some policies that they put out that are specific to certain types of content in certain types of areas. They also had some for hate speech. I never worked on that, but that becomes an area. And so the platforms begin to carve out and set rules for these sorts of things. Most of what I focused on, except for during elections and then subsequently during COVID, was the focus on sort of state actors and investigations and more of the intersection with design and incentives.
1: You touched on a little bit, I guess, how this has evolved. And I think both that you witness as well as your interaction with the platform. You talked about a decade ago, you were able to sort of, you know, ping people and they would give you, there's like a little bit more agreeable. And then it seems like there was an era where, you know, when I had my job, that there was some effort to sort of correct some of this, right? There was a huge investment following the 2016 election. I'm curious if you can.
0: I got profiled in like the New York Times for being like a gadfly of the platforms in 2016. It was a, sort of a funny, funny thing to get attention for. But we were those of us in the data science community were calling for the hearings that they had in 2017, saying you need to account for what happened in public. You need to tell the public what happened. We had very adversarial relationships with the platforms in the early days because it was. I think in their defense, and I imagine you had this experience, there would often be these like gotcha kind of stories like, oh, I found one fake account doing a thing and then media would cover it and like kind of blow it up and it would become a whole story of like the platforms are doing these terrible things, right? So there's that. And then there were other instances where we're saying like, actually, they had this tool called CrowdTangle. We've sort of found like a little bit of a something that, you know, little kind of backdoor in the kind of CrowdTangle API, this guy at Columbia Journalism School. And even as we were being told early on that the Internet Research Agency hadn't gotten much engagement, just $100,000 worth of Facebook ads. We found the engagement data for the actual pages, which were, you know, millions of engagements. And we're like, okay, you guys are talking about the ads over here, but this is what happened on the organic pages. Like, this is what matters. This is such a redirect when you're constantly redirecting media back to that stupid ads number. Let's talk about what happened over here. And so for me, a lot of it was like, you know, sitting with Senator Warner and others and saying, like, you've got to have hearings. Like, come on, make them account for what happened. And then I, you know, at the same time, though, you can't do an investigation solely on the outside. And that is because I can say I think these accounts are behaving in a coordinated way based on a, you know, set of, I can gather a lot of data, I can look at evidence of coordination. You know, I remember we did this investigation into U.S. Pentagon propaganda accounts where, like, they literally all tweeted on the 0 millisecond of the minute. You know, like, these sorts of things you would see where you're like, okay, come on. You know, or sometimes the content is the red flag. Like, we saw these accounts in Libya talking about Shugeli, who was, I forget his first name now, Maxim Shugeli, maybe, who was this sort of Russian Wagner Group soldier who had been arrested. And all of a sudden, all these, you know, Libyans are talking about Shugeli, like, no, there's no way, that's not authentic at all. So that was kind of a red flag, and so we started digging into that network to try to suss out, could we say conclusively these are Wagner Group-linked accounts, these are Russia-linked accounts pretending to be Libyans. In that particular case, SIO had started then, I reached out to Twitter. I reached out to Facebook and I said, this is what we think we have. What do you think this is? And the way that relationship changed was it became much more, instead of it being adversarial, it became much more of a collaborative process where we were able to say, this is what we see on the outside. What do you see on the inside? And what they started to do, they built these investigations teams internally that would sometimes share data with researchers that they vetted. You know, we had to sign a bunch of papers saying we weren't going to leak the data. We had protections in place to deal with it. But we could do these investigations jointly. And that meant that we had the capability to go and do much more longitudinal or looking across platforms or, you know, tracing things back to other forms of media. And the platforms would do the depth, the deep investigations into what happened on their platform. And then we would release these reports where they would put out their statements about what they said happened. And we would put out an independent research report that we wrote about our understanding of what was in those data sets. And we pushed back occasionally where I remember once we got a Latin American data set and it had a cluster of accounts. This was from Twitter. And we were like, we think these are authentic activists. We actually don't think these are fake at all. And here's the reason why. And so you could actually go back and forth with them to do these investigations in a much more holistic way. And I think personally, and I still stand by this, that you don't want the platforms, in my opinion, that, like, unaccountable private power having the ability to do that takedown and not disclose what happened. I think that the fact that there were academics who were doing those investigations and looking at it and writing those public reports was an ideal working relationship where there was at least some collaboration and some information exchange, even while both entities behaved independently.
1: I think that last piece on the ability to do the investigation, there's not much in the way of oversight, is I think what leads to accusations mm-hmm. of censorship and concerns, often well-meaning concerns from users, from the public around the amount of power that these platforms have over what all of us, all of our information ecosystems. And I'm curious, you'd said before that you lean more towards how do we design these platforms more effectively and moving away from kind of that, we're going to take down specific content, take down specific actors. I'm curious if you can speak to sort of what you've seen that works and what drives you in that direction and say, no, the correct solution here is better design and better incentives and not, we're going to set better rules and better enforcement of those rules.
0: So my feeling from watching the anti-vax stuff very early on was that there's always a backfire effect when you took the accounts down, right? It turned it into forbidden knowledge. It turned it into something where, like, they don't want you to know, right? And it makes it more interesting, right? Okay. So I was never a fan of takedowns, except in very limited cases. Inauthentic accounts, yes. Like, take down the Russians pretending to be Libyans. Like, that's an authenticity vertical. And I think that is completely worth doing, right? That was, like, such a bright line as far as I was concerned. Again, as long as you're putting out the data sets and showing your work on, like, here is why we believe these are Wagner Group accounts, you've kind of like checked your boxes there. When you get into things like the policies around elections, the policies that they had around COVID, around, you know, a bunch of, whether hate speech, all of these other areas that, I didn't work in, you want to have some visibility and transparency into what has happened. And oftentimes, that didn't happen. So there would be takedowns where the person doesn't have a right to appeal. They don't really know why their stuff has come down. Some AI has taken it down, right? Because, you know, things gradually begin to move in the way of, in the realm of like automated moderation, right? So it's not even human review. It's just the, you know, the machine god decides that this is bad and like there it goes. So I argued very strongly for transparency and for user agency, right? How do you give users more control over that experience? Aza Raskin and I wrote this article in 2018, Freedom of Speech, Not Freedom of Reach, which was like, leave it up and then think about what you're curating. That it was actually the curation piece that mattered a lot more than what came down. Because every piece of content in a feed is ranked. There is no neutral. Once you internalize that, you realize that the platform has completely at its own discretion, the right to decide how it is going to rank. That in itself is an incredible power. So I wrote a lot of arguments that that power should be devolved to users, that users should have much more control over that ability to do that ranking, but that on a centralized platform, the right to curate is the platform's First Amendment right. That is what you are there for. That is what you were signing up for. And so the other thing I wrote a lot about was like, we need more platforms, right? And I wrote about we need more platforms because the argument was, if you are moderated or deplatformed or whatever, you should have another place to go. And there should be communities that are palatable to the rules and values of certain communities that want to speak in certain ways to each other. And this was actually what you started to see, right? You had Parler, it begins to emerge. You know, you start to see the rise of, first it happens on the right and then it happens on the left. So you start to see the rise of Parler, Truth Social, and the very right-wing coded platforms that emerge with their own very specific moderation rules. Like on Rumble, you can't share Antifa content, right? That is a very specific terms of service that only Rumble has. And I think it's great, right? That's what you want to see. You want to see the rise and the proliferation of these platforms so people have places to go. And then you start to see after Elon buys X, the diaspora of left-leaning users moving to Blue Sky and Threads and Mastodon for a while there. And so, again, this question of transparency design and the, my personal belief, again, that the platform is ranking, it is always ranking, it is always curating, and all of that has to be done transparently and with ideally a right to appeal.
1: I can understand the transparency piece around it's great to have that clear, what the rules of engagement are on a site clear. I think the lack of clarity is the root cause of most frustration that I saw, like directed from users at Facebook of why it's actually happened. On the other hand, you know, in examples as sort of those left and right wing coded, like at what point does that sort of risk sort of pushing us more and more into echo chambers?
0: This is the question where I'm not convinced that that is a technical problem at this point. The intentional effort to reframe any sort of moderation as censorship began on the right in 2018. And that was for a variety of reasons, but you started to see Donald Trump get, you know, upset about certain decisions that were made. And then by 2020, when his tweets begin to get labeled during the election, labeled, this is before January 6th, there has been no takedown, labeled, you start to see that that argument that a label is censorship, right? So we begin to see this expansive definition of that term where it becomes, you know, it sort of, in my opinion, leaves the realm of reality and moves into this, you know, anything I don't like is censorship at that point. So that's a thing that happens. But, you know, that sense of these rules aren't for us is constantly reinforced by the influencers and the community members who are like, no, come follow me over here. This is where you start to get at, can you help people understand a little bit more? What are the incentives of the people who are talking to them? How are they making their money? Why is this happening? I think the question of how do you bring people back together, how do you depolarize them, that's bigger than tech. What we're starting to see, if you want to think about it from a design standpoint, the best arguments are what's called bridging-based recommenders. I don't know how many people here are familiar with that term, but it's the idea that since, again, no content ranking is neutral, rather than ranking when you open your feed for something that is going to be like rage bait or incredibly weird that you're going to engage with because you're like, what the hell is this, you know, or something that is highly sensational. Instead of ranking in those terms, you can actually do what's called bridging-based ranking, where you're saying, here is some content that is liked by divergent publics. So people on the right and people on the left like this content. That's what we're going to prioritize showing. So this allows you to surface content even about highly, you know, inflammatory issues, abortion maybe or something like that, where it's the idea of like disagreement without being disagreeable. You're still surfacing the issue. You're still getting the content out there, but you're not rewarding the rage entrepreneurs by putting them at the top of the feed every time. So instead, what you're trying to do is rethink what that curation model looks like. Can you just show people content that is not coming from people who are actively monetizing outrage? That's where I think the best possible depolarization option is from a design standpoint. But otherwise, I think a lot of it is offline at this point. It is, you know, how do you engage your community? I know there's like things like America in One Room and other efforts that people here at Stanford work on that make people recognize kind of humanity as opposed to like, that's my side and that's your side, because that is way bigger than just a technical problem.
1: I love the framing that the ability to rank and the ability to create an algorithm is the First Amendment right of these platforms. It is also their biggest responsibility. And I guess I'm curious from your standpoint, do they take that responsibility seriously enough? Because it seems often like they would say, yeah, like it's our First Amendment right to do this, but almost like in a very defensive, reactionary way of like, oh, you can't regulate us, this is our First Amendment right. But then, to your point, like nothing is neutral.
0: Yeah.
1: And they don't seem to acknowledge that all of the time.
0: It's an interesting question. I felt like for a while there was a sort of period for maybe 2018 to 2022 or so, they were constantly putting out these explanations, right? You could read the Facebook policy blog and you would see, this is why we're doing this. Twitter during COVID was, you can actually still see it. The blog is still up. It's remarkably communicative where they're like constantly putting out updates. This is what we're doing. This is what we're doing. This is what we're doing. This is what we're doing. Here are the stats of our enforcement. We've taken down 8,000 posts. You know, this is what we've done. Here's why we've taken them down. And interestingly, in those, I just wrote a paper on this. I read 10 years of platform policy when I was doing this work. They're making moral arguments in every single one of these posts over that period from 2015, 2016, up till about 2022, where they're saying it is our responsibility to do this. It is our responsibility to make sure that people have accurate information about their health. It is our responsibility to make sure people have accurate information about elections. Here's how we balance that with free expression. And this is the undercurrent that is through every single one of the policy shifts and enforcement data sets that they release. So they are making that argument using moral language. And then in 2022, when the investigations began, that is almost, that is dismantled incredibly quickly. And all of a sudden, you don't hear that moral language so much anymore. So was it all like BS? I don't know. I wasn't internal. I was, you know, always on the outside. But I think where I engaged with them most directly was really on the inauthentic actor stuff, which, as I say, is like a very clear, bright line. I think even today, you'd be hard-pressed to find many people who object to that. The election stuff became very, very, very, very polarizing, and that was because of the 2020 election and the false allegations that it was rigged and stolen. And that was where you started to see the politicization of that and the arguments that when the platforms labeled that content or, you know, they made some high profile mistakes, right? There is the one that everybody talks about. There's Hunter Biden's laptop, which we didn't work on at SIO, just for the record, for all the trolls who will watch this later and clip that out of context. we didn't work on that. It was out of scope for us. We were only looking at voting related content, and Hunter's laptop had nothing to do with voting. But they did throttle that in a very public way, and it was a bad call. And they apologized for it, right? They did respond to it. But you did see in that moment, I think it became clear to people the power that they have. The idea that nobody knew about Hunter Biden's laptop is complete BS. It was shared on Meta 400,000 times before it was temporarily throttled, just to be clear. So again, with a lot of these things, you have to like, the nuance is really what you need to get to, which is, it was a bad call, and also it was not what the media circus turned it into. And unfortunately, because of the political nature of what is happening, because of the political impacts of what they have the power to do, these stories do come to serve as examples of you know, but look what they could have done, but look what this could have been. You wouldn't know if they put their thumbs on the scale, and that is the issue that I think we continue to face.
1: Yeah, absolutely true that what is covered in the media is only sort of a glimpse into what's really happening on sort of both directions of many of these stories. I think you touched on that there was this era that kind of ended in 2022, maybe 2023, where there was a little bit more openness. I'm curious if you can, you know, for folks who aren't in this world day to day, explain what has happened in the last couple of years and the impact that's had on your work. We're talking about a little about this morning, and kind of the impact that the reaction and sort of response from these platforms, secondary to all that pushback really stemming from the 2020 election and early 2021.
0: Yeah, so in 2022, what happens is the House flips, right? So November 2022, the House of Representatives flips, and Jim Jordan gets the gavel to something that we can call shorthand the Weaponization Committee. For months leading up to that, starting in August of 2022, there had been blog posts about our work. And I say blog because it labeled itself a foundation, but it was never even legally registered. It's like one guy with a blog that, you know, calls himself a foundation. This is how propaganda works, right? And so this guy and his fake foundation start writing these stories about how the research we did in 2020 tracking election rumors was a mass censorship campaign, and that we had been directed by the government to do it, and that the government had used us as a cutout to demand that the platforms take content down. Now, there's no evidence of this, but one of the ways that this works is, the narrative gets laundered through more and more outlets, and they create this sort of surround sound dynamic around it. Even though the allegations all trace back to one blog post, the way this is done is this person says a thing, he goes on this news station, Just the News was the first one to do this, and then every other outlet says Just the News is reporting, and then the next one says The Daily whatever is reporting, and so on and so forth. And so it creates this perception that this is a real thing, even though it's just echoes of this one blog post. But Jim Jordan gets his gavel, and we were like, okay, we're going to be investigated. Because this momentum had been building since August, as they're saying, because literally at the bottom of the blog post, it would say, a Republican committee with subpoena power needs to investigate these people. It wasn't like anybody was hiding the ball, right? We knew what was going to happen. Turned out this person had been an election denier who worked in the White House, right, before he went off and started his blog. And so we get then the Twitter files happens. And that was a phenomenal exercise in decontextualization, where you just take an email, cut it in half, post it to the internet, and pretend that the top said something it didn't. And again, it is covered through these media cycles. And so we get our subpoena in March of 2023, and the subpoena requests the last 10 years of our emails. Keep in mind, SIO only existed for three by that point, maybe. Last 10 years of our emails with social media platforms and the executive branch of the government, because they're investigating the Biden censorship regime. And I'm like, who ran the government in 2020? It wasn't the Biden censorship regime. We were working with the Trump, we worked with the Trump administration, DHS, when we did talk to DHS. Those were Trump appointees we were talking to, but whatever, sure, the Biden censorship regime. So it was transparently political from the very second that subpoena came down, but the platforms all got those subpoenas too. And there is nothing that lawyers do faster when you get a legal request than say, shut up and say nothing.
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0: And so that was, the chilling effect was profound. It was instantaneous. It was just very much so Stanford is a private university, but they also began FOIAing every state university that had done anything remotely related to elections also. So just mass FOIAing, because while they were waiting for the subpoena documents, and then they started suing us. So America First Legal sued us in Louisiana, and then New Civil Liberties Alliance sued us in Texas. And again, you start to see these dynamics where they make it a liability to speak to other people. Your emails will be turned over. Your communication will be reframed as a cabal. Even though there's no evidence of this, the insinuation is enough. And that's where you start to see in my opinion, that was the entire point of the endeavor. It was election deniers mad about what we did during the election, pushing apart the entities that had collaborated to try to understand and triage rumors in the election. And that was the goal. And it was a very, very effective thing, because I think all of the different entities retreated to their respective corners and said, that's it. You know, it's too much of a liability to even speak to each other anymore.
1: Yeah, and I think that's first of all really troubling and, you know, awful to hear about. It echoed back to my time at Facebook is not that we got everything or even most things right, but when we did get it right, we failed to make that case publicly or sort of, and there's the adage that the lie flies around the room faster than the truth can keep up. And, you know, I think that's at the heart of a lot of these issues. But it does feel like there was a failure to even try to, like, combat that with the other side, that this was not a cabal, that these were principled decisions, that they were made not at the behest of any sort of government official or outside entity. They were, you know, deliberate decisions made by the platforms in line with, you know, pre-released and public and transparent guidelines. Yep. And likewise, you know, in the civil society orgs we worked with, that there was a failure to kind of defend that work, and it was so much easier to sort of back off.
0: Yep. So I'm still, like, writing about this now, because I've made it sort of like a little bit of a project to go after one particular number, which is the idea that Stanford Internet Observatory censored 22 million tweets, which is a staggering number. And it didn't happen. We did this post-election analysis where we pulled all of the tweets related to the top 10 most viral stories in most viral rumors in the 2020 election. So Sharpiegate, Dominion, all of these big moments. And Kate Starbird's team at UW did this data poll. We, like, write out the methodology in a report that sat on the internet for 2 years, like academic work. And they take that number that we did after the election. In December, we did this data poll. And they say, no. They sent 22 million tweets to the platforms and got them labeled and censored during the election. And that's how they stole the election. Right. And we keep pointing out that there is no basis for this at all. And it's one thing to say it in 2023, but it's another after you have turned over all of your documents under subpoena, and there is no evidence of it in the turned over documents. So I have actually started asking them when crazy media outlets write this stuff now, I send a request for a correction just to see how they handle it. I'm sorry, but did you know all of my emails were turned over? All of our work product was turned over. You can go look at it. Jim Jordan doesn't even defend this number. Why is it in your publication? Right? And you like watch the magic happen in the the ways that they try to move the goalposts about what they did or didn't say regarding that number. But it is such an outrageous, demonstrably false claim that I find it funny actually to like litigate it with them, to like make them explain to me how they are justifying keeping that in their publication. At this point, I think it's just tribal, right? It's just like we want to believe, and so we're keeping this here. But what we didn't do a good job of was when that number was being laid down originally, again, through that laundering process of like this, literally came from the same guy, like this blog says this thing, and then everybody repeats it. We never requested a correction. Stanford comms did not believe that requesting a correction was worthwhile. And so it let all of these articles that were written speculatively at the time, we did not request corrections. And that, I think, was just an absolutely devastatingly bad decision, because it meant that even now, I don't know how many times you guys like argue with LLMs about things, but but this is another thing that I write a lot about, right? Which is like, how do you synthesize reality? Because it is incredible. You know, I one thing I will say is the LLMs realize that the 22 million number is BS now too, and I'll send that back to them also to like ask Grok if this is true, you know. because even Grok knows this, you know. but as I go through this process, it's like they work with what they have. And we were sitting there telling election officials, don't let rumors ossify, right? You've got to push back, you know, you've got to say like, no, the Sharpie markers actually didn't bleed through and blah, blah, blah, and all the details related to the specific election rumor. You can't just let this stand because this is going to be reality, right? If it's viral, it's reality. And then when it happened to us, we didn't do anything. And it was like wild to watch that. So these articles from that time frame just all have this stuff in there, and it's like trying to dig out of a hole. So I write a lot now about institutional comms and what not to do. So
1: yeah, there's definitely not that it's funny, but it's not, almost funny that exactly, and you said this earlier, this ended up being a case study in exact social dynamics.
3: Yeah,
1: you've been
3: fighting
1: against 100%. For years, just with kind of the subject, that this time the content was the sort of the referees themselves, as it
0: Yes,
1: were.
0: Yes. And I think the other reason why you have to engage, I really do understand, look, it is very hard when you're being sued, and I am still being sued, right? Those court cases are still going on, that you don't want to do anything that hurts your defense, right? And yet, on the flip side, there's the matter of where is the court of public opinion? When it takes, again, it's been 3 years now that those court cases have been going on, right? The Texas one, they just appealed again on, I think April 16th was the deadline. They got it in 3 days before the deadline, so now we're going to the Fifth Circuit Court of Appeals again, you know, and so it'll last another 7 months, at least. But as you work through these things and you realize it's going to be 3 to 4 years, and one of the reasons to file those lawsuits is to shut you up, right? It is to put you in that position where you can't talk. And so then I think that we have to be thinking about this. I've started getting to know, as I've been writing about this from like a, what is the, what should you do, right? What is the answer to that question? As I've started talking to law firms and PR firms as I've gone through this kind of investigations process, like, you know, postmortem this now, like what what would you have done differently here? The answer is like new firms or like firms that are much more versed in how the internet works actually do mount defenses in the court of public opinion. Also, they do find ways to push back. Again, it is like a balancing act, but the idea that you're just going to go silent for 4 years while some litigation winds its way through the courts, it is like it's so destructive, and yet that is how it happened. You saw it. So Jim Jordan actually released. So as the Weaponization Committee came to a close, as that session of Congress ended, he released 17,000 pages of investigation documents. And you can read his 4-chapter report, you know, on the Biden censorship regime, and then you go into the 12,000-page appendix, which I have read, 12,000-page transcripts of all the interviews with the tech company executives. So he's got 12,000 pages of interviews with the tech company executives saying, none of this ever happened. We weren't pressured by the government. This is how we made our independent decisions. This is what our policy was. This is how we executed our policy. None of the 12,000 pages, like, they don't reflect the reality of, like, or I should say the reality that is in the 12,000 pages is not what you read in the reports. But interestingly, again, speaking of the LLMs, they're like, well, this is a report from congress.gov, so we're going to cite it. The Democrats didn't write a counter report, so this is reality. Here, right? And you're trying to tell the LLM, but did you look at the 12,000-page appendix that wasn't even indexed? And it's, you know, it's like, no. So you're really, you know, trying to think through, again, from a infrastructure and design perspective, what synthesizes reality at this point, and how do you push back?
1: Yeah, and my last question before we'll take some questions for the audience. Can you explain just the impact that had on the platforms themselves? Like, I think there's a cynical take that's, well, the platforms were never doing anything to begin with. So this lawsuit doesn't necessarily shift anything. But I think speaking to whether it's through your relationship or just what you've seen, has that led to a market shift in how the platforms view this question?
0: This is a really interesting question. So the platforms got sued also. We're not co-defendants in any of the cases, just to be clear. We were sued as de facto agents of the United States government. So I'm mostly co-defendants with government people, even though I was not paid by a government nor am I an agent of the government. That's a whole other thing. The platforms were sued by people who said our First Amendment rights were violated when you moderated us or took us down. Those cases are tossed constantly, right? They are just not, because again, the platform has the First Amendment rights, not the user. This is just American law. This is something where you can reframe it and yell about it on social media, but when a court looks at it, the court says, no, this did not happen. No, this isn't real. The most prominent case was the Murthy v. Missouri case where, again, the platforms were defendants, so that was government. But you did see the Supreme Court, Amy Coney Barrett, Justice Barrett say, there's no evidence here connecting a platform decision to anything the government asked for in relation to any of these defendants. In fact, there's no evidence that the government requested anything related to these defendants, so we're going to toss this for standing, right? We're going to kick this back down for standing. So what happens with the platform court cases, they too are constantly getting tossed because the platform has the right. If they wanted to say, like, we're not letting you on here if you type the word cat, that would be covered, right? That is their right. They can do that. It's crazy, but they could do it if they wanted to, right? It's just sort of court of public opinion that would prevent that from happening. But so what you start to see is this, they're winning in the court cases, but they are not willing to stand up and say, we made this choice. Here is why we did it. This was the ethics underlying it. Here's where we might have done something differently. Here's where we wouldn't have done something differently. Instead, you just see a retreat, I think. And that's the, in response to, ironically, political pressure. They argue that there was a lot of political pressure from the left during COVID. Then you see political pressure on the right afterwards. And that is the, that's the dynamic there.
1: Absolutely. I'd love to open it, for the last 15 minutes, to open it to questions from the audience.
3: What do you think is the future of the kind of work you were doing, monitoring for election-related disinformation, the future of platform content moderation, which seems to be going radically in the reverse direction? And if I can just add on one more angle to this, we thought we were seeing a massive and virtually unstoppable train wreck coming in terms of deep fakes.
0: Yeah.
3: And it doesn't seem yet to have had the impact on elections that we were expecting. Do you think that's just because the technology isn't perfect enough yet? Or do you have any thoughts on why it hasn't had a more profound and, determinative effect on election outcomes?
0: So I think on the first question, it's the collaboration piece that was dismantled. So you do not see researchers talking to state and local election officials anymore, right? So the way that our election work worked, if a state or local election official saw something, we had an open tip email. They could just send us a, hey, can you look at this? Hey, what do you think this is? Again, that same question. Because we were like, their job is to run elections. It's not to be monitoring, like, the latest, random account that they think is fake. Sometimes they would think it was Russian. That was what we were like, but we would try to look at it and understand it and send them something back saying what it might be or whether it was like a big deal or not. And then every now and then we would tag in a platform if it did seem to violate policy. So it's that connection that's not happening. You'll still see, like, Kate Starbird's team at UW still does rumor triage, right? They're still talking about this is going viral. Here's how it's going viral. Here's why it's not true. They do pre-bunking work. They try to explain things in terms of tropes and storytelling around this phase in the election. You are likely to see X, Y, and Z. But again, it is the ability to have multi-stakeholder conversations that is done. Even by 2022, our finding in 2020 was that the platforms ignored 65% of the things that we tagged. So we were like, well, okay, tagging is not really the best use of our time. So we're just, so by 2022, we weren't really doing that. But that was the sort of firsthand, the effort in 2020 was different. We were kind of trying it out for the first time. I think you have seen people retreat from the space, right? The idea that that it is too much of a liability to do election work. And when we were still under subpoena, Stanford sent a letter saying that, like, SIO wouldn't do this in 2024, wouldn't do real-time election rumor research in 2024. So you do see, I think, universities getting spooked when it comes to seem like a massive liability. Like, if you do this, you're going to get sued. It's going to be a vexatious nuisance lawsuit, but you're going to fight it for millions of dollars over 4 years, and is the juice worth the squeeze? So that chilling effect is real. And then to your point about AI, the technology gets better and better. And so my feeling on this was always, again, in that nuanced space, two things are true. One, authentic content or decontextualized real videos are highly persuasive. Anytime there's like fires in the Brazilian rainforest, someone will grab a forest fire image from India and throw the picture into X and it'll go viral, right? So decontextualized real images are a thing. The question is, how do you help people understand what is real and what is true, and these are not the same thing. And generative AI creates a significant degree of distrust. It makes people really doubt what they're seeing. They doubt what's real, and they doubt, so you can actually use it to diminish confidence in the real, and at the same time you can use it to create the fake. I think that I see it as an extension It's just another way to create propaganda, another way to, you know, to get content out there. I think we have seen in some elections, I want to say maybe it was Slovakia, fake leaked audio dropped, you know, 48 hours before the vote that there has been some speculation that actually did have some impact. You know, leaked audio of a politician on a hot mic. This is obviously fake. This is a fake audio saying, oh, I'm, you know, when I get into power, this is what I'm really going to do, that kind of thing. And as people try to figure out if it's real, it really comes down to just what do you trust? Do you trust this speaker? Do you trust this outlet? That problem, I think, is it is going to continue. I don't think it's going anywhere. Again, it's not massive. It's not like the biggest thing, but it is also a thing.
1: I will say that the AI question I got most from friends and family while I worked at Meta was how bad are first deep fakes and then generative AI, like how much will that shift the ecosystem?
0: It's a real bipartisan concern. I joined Bill O'Reilly actually to talk to to talk to his audience about it, and because he had a friend who was taken in by a video and he wanted to talk about this for his audience, and I said, sure, you know, I'd be happy to come on and talk about it. And I got such nice emails from the audience afterwards talking about how it had impacted them, right? Like, my mom was taken in by this scammer. A lot of it touches people in their personal lives in the context of spam and scams, but it's really not a partisan concern, actually. It is quite a bipartisan concern that people are going to be duped. They're not going to know what's real. They're going to be constantly taken in by this stuff, and then you're going to have to try to persuade them that something is true or not true, and how can

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1: Down the communication. I mean, and specifically, if Steve Jobs would have written a piece on Wikipedia, it would have been banned because he was talking about the company he founded. That is a policy that they have.
2: Yes.
1: So you now have shut out a historical voice, right?
2: So I have written about Wikipedia, most recently in The Atlantic, when Grokopedia was launching. This might sound strange, but Grokopedia does some things very well, right? And what it does very well is that it crawls and ingests massive quantities of information. And I was one of the fortunate few. The first 800,000 entries included a bio for me, which was like two-thirds normal, and then it went into like InfoWars down in the bottom third, and I was like, there we go. But what was very interesting about it is you see the war for reality happening because Wikipedia is such a big piece of training data for AI, and it really heavily influences the Google in particular, their automated summaries, right? So if it's in Wikipedia, it's treated as being legitimate. At the same time, it's a lot of entries in Wikipedia are like stubs because who has the time? Like, I'm not that interesting, right, for a Wikipedian to go write a bio about. Grok did this massive crawl and pull, and it was like finding random interviews I'd given where I talked about like, my dad taught me how to code, da da da, you know, and like that stuff's in there. And I was like, nobody in Wikipedia would ever find that, right? Or if they're like, they should be writing articles about more interesting people. And so the watching like, this is what the AI can do. And I actually was kind of fortunate enough. Jimmy Wales had just written a book at the same time. So I got to interview Jimmy Wales about this. Because Wikipedia also doesn't want AI-generated entries, which is a interesting challenge because one of the things that was fascinating about the Grokopedia experience is like you have to plead your case to a robot. You have to try to convince the robot that the InfoWars article about you is crazy, right? And that is a wild exchange. Whereas on Wikipedia, you can go and try to appeal your case to a human, right? So you have these different strengths and weaknesses. But for Wikipedia to be competitive going forward, the concern is that the Grokopedia model is going to come to feel so much more rich and robust, whereas relying on human moderators and volunteers to do this stuff, because as you say, there's all these rules, right? I can't go edit my page to say this sentence about me is wrong. I have to leave a comment for somebody and hope that the person does it. So it's just very different ways of treating it. And what you see, the last piece I'll add to this, is that members of Congress then send letters to Wikimedia Foundation saying, you know, we think there's been evidence of suspect editing rings colluding to shut out political perspectives. How do you respond to this? Or your approved source list doesn't include OANN and Newsmax. Why is that? You're biased, right? You know, and so this is where you start to see those war for reality is happening because that is where that synthesis is happening. And it's very interesting to watch this play out. So yeah, it is very much at the forefront of this because of that that importance in the synthesis space.
3: You know, autocrats love the lack of public trust in media, and average citizens are left awash in this massive amount of misinformation, and they need tools, first of all, to be able to navigate their way through it, and also education to teach them to be skeptical. You know, to follow Carl Sagan's adjunct of, you know, extraordinary claims require extraordinary proof.
2: Yeah.
3: So what tools is an average person going to have access to in order to try to ferret their way through the system?
2: Really not very many at this point, candidly, and that's one of the big problems, I think. A lot of this you're seeing happen on Reddit right now. People are trying to crowdsource answers like the is this AI sub, right, where people are asking other humans, what do you think this is? How can I tell? How can I have access? They don't have access to models that do detection or tools that expose watermarks or anything like that. And there, you know, every now and then, though, the detection tools get it wrong. And then it becomes a whole news cycle where, well, the detection tool said that this was or was not AI, and it, you know, gets it wrong, and then it becomes the people then have, like, well, I saw it. I searched for it. I did that myself. I asked that tool.

0: school, what do you mean it's not right? And so we've just hit this really bad state, I think, where what you might start to see is content provenance come into play a little bit more. There was an article in the Financial Times that made this point that social media kind of rewarded extremes and AI might be more of a reward accurate information, and it was framing it more around the center. I don't think it's necessarily the center. I think it's more of a widespread agreement in certain things being real or true. And that's because when you have like provenance tools, you'll eventually have a New York Times reporter with a camera that says, I am at this place, I took this photo, and here is every piece of editing that happened to this photo in the time since it was taken. And on the New York Times, we will display that content credential, and anybody who wants to see it can see it. So it's almost like credentialing in the good stuff as opposed to trying to constantly detect and correct the bad stuff, if that makes sense. So the opposite side of the coin. Okay. And I think that the result of that will be certain outlets that have that capacity to do that and to say we are going to do this credentialing will potentially enjoy a higher trust from readers, higher engagement with readers as they become a voice that leverages the technology appropriate. It's going to be a weird intermediate period, though, because you're going to have parts of the world that don't have access to those tools, aren't using the latest iPhone, don't have the latest Canon camera with this credentialing protocol built in. And then you're going to have that challenge of like, well, this person in this remote area of this conflict zone says they took that photo, and just because they're not a New York Times photographer, can we really discount it? So it's going to be, I think, for a while, a very uncomfortable intermediate period as people are going to make their decisions in part based on what are their communities of trust tell them that they can believe. I wish I had a better answer for you, but I think that's more realistic.
1: Unfortunate to leave it there. We do have to join me in thanking Renee for coming in.
2: You were just listening to Renee DiResta on propaganda, laundering narratives. She spoke at Stanford University in mid-April. 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She's the former technical research manager at the Stanford Internet Observatory. 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Joe Ricci is our general manager and editor. I'm David Barsamian. 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
7: Elon Musk claims there's no evidence that anyone died because of his Doge Project's efforts to destroy USAID.
8: It's already public man-made death. We're at hundreds of thousands of dead. We're seeing the signs of reversal of gains in HIV. So we know these conditions are getting worse, but it's going to be millions of deaths.
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8: The worldview, the actions that you see, are that you believe the world is an amoral, ruthless, Mad Max world of the dominators and the dominated.
7: Also, The New Yorker's Louisa Thomas talks about the latest World Cup drama and the future of LeBron James. That's all ahead today on The New Yorker Radio Hour, right after the news.
9: Live from NPR News in Washington, I'm Janine Herbst. The U.S. and Iran are exchanging fire for the fifth day in a row, and neither side is showing signs of backing down. The Pentagon says the U.S. attacked new Iranian military sites today, targeting Tehran's ability to threaten ships in the Strait of Hormuz following Iranian attacks on military operations, U.S. military operations in the region. The U.S. also reimposed a naval blockade on Iranian ports. Three confirmation hearings took place on Capitol Hill today. President Trump's nominee to be the director of the CDC, Dr. Erica Schwartz, struggled today to convince senators she'd stand up to Health Secretary Robert F. Kennedy Jr. Republican Senator Bill Cassidy questioned whether she'd be able to act independently from political appointees for the good of the people.
10: Will you have the ability and the firmness to stand up to that political meddling, to say, no, that's wrong, and this is right?
11: Chairman, you have my assurances that I will continue to lead by my integrity. I will never compromise on the science. I will always, always have the public's health in mind.
9: Acting Attorney General Todd Blanche also confronted skeptical questions today over the creation of a fund to compensate allies of President Trump and the tax audit immunity deal for Trump and his family. And Director of National Intelligence nominee Jay Clayton, the U.S. attorney for the Southern District of New York, faced a tense round of questions from Democrats who questioned his stance on the 2020 election, which President Trump continues to falsely claim was rigged. But Clayton refused to answer Georgia Senator John Ossoff.
12: Who won the 2020 election?
13: I'm not going to do this with you.
12: This is a job interview. We've established that you have an obligation to be honest and forthright with the committee. Yes, you do have an obligation to be honest and forthright with the committee.
13: Yes.
12: Who won the 2020 election?
13: Like I said, I'm not going to get into that with you.
9: Republicans and some Democrats are eager to get a permanent head confirmed because Trump's interim DNI, Bill Pulte, has no intelligence experience. More than 830 wildfires are burning in Canada, along with more than a dozen in northern Minnesota. That's forcing mandatory evacuations and spreading unhealthy smoke across the upper Midwest through the Northeast and the Mid-Atlantic. Some of the largest wildfires are burning in west central Ontario. In remote northern Minnesota, rangers are working to evacuate thousands of campers from the Boundary Waters Canoe Area Wilderness. Officials warn the fire could burn for months. Wholesale inflation fell from May to June on plunging energy prices, but intensifying hostilities with Iran are clouding the outlook. The Labor Department says its producer price index, which captures inflation before it reaches consumers, dropped 0.3% in May. 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More health workers in Congo are striking over unpaid wages as Ebola cases surpass 2,000, including 754 deaths. Many health professionals say they're working under difficult conditions without adequate compensation. The outbreak continues to spread faster than officials can track, and efforts are challenged by the lack of approved vaccines or treatments for this Ebola virus strain. Hong Kong National Security Police have raided two bookstores and arrested five people in the latest crackdown against independent bookstores. Danny Vincent has more.
14: Video and photos captured by local media showed police officers removing boxes from independent bookstores. The police said that five people were arrested, suspected of displaying and selling seditious materials. Officials said it suspected the publications were sent to Hong Kong from overseas. The raids were carried out on the first day of Hong Kong's annual book fair, one of the largest publishing events in Asia, known for attracting hundreds of exhibitors. The operation is the third round of national security arrests targeting independent booksellers in recent months. Critics say it's the latest example of a crackdown on dissent. For NPR News, I'm Danny Vincent in Hong Kong.
9: Amazon says it will launch its new satellite internet service in South Africa next year, apparently putting Jeff Bezos' company ahead of Elon Musk's rival Starlink to claim business in Africa's largest economy. South Africa is also Musk's homeland. I'm Janine Herbst, and you're listening to NPR News from Washington.
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17: Welcome to The New Yorker Radio Hour. I'm David Remnick. DOGE, the so-called Department of Government Efficiency, has officially been terminated. Its July 4th sunset date was part of the original Trump executive order that created the agency. And Elon Musk, the chainsaw-wielding leader of DOGE, oversaw the dismantling of USAID, which used to provide life-saving medical and nutritional programs all around the world. Musk, who recently became the world's first trillionaire, claims there's no evidence that a single person died after the Trump administration canceled more than 80% of USAID's programs, cutting basic health care access to some 95 million people.
18: All right, it's Monday in America, and Elon Musk is having a stage 5 meltdown on Twitter over Congressman Ro Khanna.
19: That's right. The world's richest person has spent all day tweeting going after me. Why? Because I cited an academic study that his DOGE cuts may lead to the deaths of millions of children overseas.
20: Musk says no one can name a single person who died, quote, not a single name. And he also tried to claim that USAID is responsible for COVID and the Russian invasion of Ukraine.
21: Trump was fixated on USAID and its spending, which is a little surprising given it amounted to less than 1% of the federal budget. Yet, Trump and Elon Musk quickly dismantled the agency, with Elon at one point proudly tweeting he'd spent the weekend feeding USAID into the wood chipper.
17: Atul Gawande was the assistant administrator for global health at USAID until he stepped down the same week that Donald Trump stopped U.S. foreign assistance. Gawande says an estimated 700,000 people have already died as a result of these cuts. Back in 2025, I first spoke to Atul, who writes for The New Yorker, when USAID was being targeted. And over a year later, I wanted to check back in with him to see what's happened in the aftermath. Atul, Elon Musk claims there's no evidence at all that DOGE cuts to USAID led to even a single death. He tweeted that, and I'm quoting here, that no validated medical funding was stopped and that legitimate life-saving funding continued. And you've replied saying that the reduction in life-saving aid has already led to no less than 700,000 deaths. How do you come to that number, and how do you imagine he came to his conclusion?
0: The 700 plus thousand that have been estimated to have died at the end of a year since the USAID closure comes from a couple of different sources. One is a Boston University estimate. A separate one comes from an international study published in The Lancet looking at the impact USAID had over the last 20 years, saving 92 million lives, and projecting based on the cuts that have occurred, how many deaths have occurred. And they came up with a very similar number. This is what pissed off Elon Musk. Rokana cited the estimates that 4.5 million children, just children, would die by the end of 2030. The precision of the numbers is a question, but it's clear it's at minimum tens of thousands in 2025 and very likely hundreds of thousands.
17: This is an enormous number. So I think it would be worth specifying what people wear. People dying of what? Maybe if you could, you know, put some more specificity on this, that it ceases to be just a gigantic number.
0: Yeah, a big part of what USAID did was humanitarian response, disaster relief for tens of millions of people who are fleeing war or in conflict zones or were driven out by floods and those kinds of things. WHO estimates that where 80 million people were reached by emergency health services in 2024, that number in 2025 dropped by more than 50 million people. That included, for example, 14 million people who were victims of severe acute malnutrition. 2.5 million of them were children, like a peanut bar that gives you your calories for the day, distributed by community health workers that the U.S. manufactured but was cut off. That cut the death rate to less than 1%. That's just one category. Another one is childbirth. You know, many of these people who are being forced out of their homes are pregnant. They deliver thousands of babies and die when they have no services. Another example is Ukraine was the biggest single beneficiary of aid, and that was energy infrastructure that kept heat going. It was services for 3.5 million children and pregnant women displaced from their homes. I could go into the HIV story. I could go into the TB story. I could go into the ways that USAID was ensuring vaccines were going out in the world. We're not even beginning to see the vaccine preventable deaths, the HIV deaths, the TB deaths rise. We know these are only going to grow with time.
17: Atul, there's a great deal of discussion about the number 700,000 and the mortality data itself. Help me on that.
0: One of the complaints is these are projections, and therefore the projections are fake. When will we actually know what the child mortality rates are? It's going to be a while. The U.S. was the provider of some of the best, highest quality data in the world out of USAID, which was dismantled. The inspectors general that would be doing audits and investigations to show what systems were broken, they fired the inspector general at USAID and have intimidated the IGs from doing those kinds of investigations. And so the result is, in the best of circumstances, we will have data over the next 2 to 3 years. This is not like deaths of war where there are mass graves. you have a jump in child mortality from 3% to 4%. That's a 1/3 jump. And yet, when you're in a community that has a 97% survival rate versus 96% survival rate, you don't feel it, and you don't see it just from people walking around. We've been compiling a tracker. I have put together a team of a group of reporters and journalists that have been compiling all of these reports. And already, they have documented not only the systems have gone down, but 1,200 different individually identified people who have directly died from the shutdown of foreign aid.
17: Musk defenders have responded saying that the United States shouldn't be responsible for taking care of people around the world. What do you say to that argument?
0: When JFK argued for USAID, he was arguing that assistance abroad, first and foremost, was also assistance to the United States itself.
1: This is a tremendous source of influence for a president of the United States in exerting the power of this country in a way which serves our security and the long-range security of the countries that are involved. If we did not have this program, our voice would not be as distinct. So that this is very essential.
0: One is the direct benefit to the United States of eradicating polio in the world, eradicating outbreaks. We were the driver of eradicating smallpox, interestingly, with Russia as the instigator of the idea. This was rooted in the Marshall Plan, the idea that we would, instead of pillaging the world around us as they were defeated in war or weakened, we would invest in their liberty, invest in their economic capacity, invest in their survival. And the result was trade partners of the United States received assistance from the United States along the way, whether it was Germany mm-hmm. or South Korea, or then India, or then places like Mexico and Latin America. And now we see Africa starting to become middle income along the way. Total foreign aid from the United States was in the $60 billion range, got cut more than 60%. And then what was left has been sort of turned into, give me your critical minerals or I won't give you HIV drugs. This goes hand in hand with an approach that says we don't cooperate in the world. We try to dominate. USAID couldn't be more opposite in its approach to the world.
17: You mentioned JFK. Let me mention RFK Jr. I haven't heard that much about him in this context. What has he been doing with the CDC and other agencies that fall under Health and Human Services, his agency? What's he had to say about all this?
0: First of all, he's reached beyond HHS by stepping in to block foreign assistance with the White House backing for vaccines around the world. But within the HHS, CDC is hollowed out as an organization capable of acting abroad or at home in public health. More than a quarter of their staffing has been removed. Their laboratories have been shuttered, significant parts of them. The vaccine advisory committees needed to approve vaccines are not functioning at this point, and it's going to take a while to recover that. CDC can recover it because they still have an institution. They still have budgets that can be restored. It will take a while to build the expertise and infrastructure. USAID is a shell and will be hard to bring back. It will take time for countries to trust that every election does not become a change in the goals in the first place. It takes, you know, years to eradicate polio, years to build their surveillance for pandemics, years to reduce malnutrition in the world. And if we're divided about that and that becomes political fodder, then the institutions can't function. We won't be able to make a way forward. So I'd say the number one thing to restoring capacity is getting back to a place that we believe that these kinds of institutions are what we all want.
17: Atul, you can't read anybody's mind, but what was Elon Musk's motivation when it came to cutting USAID so severely?
0: The approach of DOGE was like the approach he's taken with companies like Twitter: take over, slash and burn. If anything's broken, we'll fix it after. And that was a continues to this day to be his argument.
2: So his vanity, the vanity of an efficiency expert.
0: Only he's destroying in the name of efficiency and left no efficiency behind at all. And he came in believing you could cut $2 trillion out of government. And it hit the shoals of USAID, this obscure agency accounting for less than $10 per American taxpayer per month. And within weeks, suddenly it became apparent that there would be massive loss of life. And it made the enterprise incredibly unpopular. He thought this was going to be, you know, a weekend and we'll move on. And it didn't turn out to be the case at all.
2: I wonder if you could give a specific example of a program that went down in flames in this effort and what the effect of its destruction has been in concrete terms.
0: The TB program, which dealt with a long-term effort to try to reverse what is still the biggest infectious killer in the world. And there are drug-resistant strains that are now evading our current arsenal of TB drugs. That work involved a project that I was part of that brought chest x-rays that were read by an AI reader for countries that didn't have a radiologist. You would screen, get a molecular test the same day, and be able to be put on treatment and follow up so that you stay on your medicines, because you have to stay on your medicines for a year. Those trials, the innovation was stopped. The programs to roll out the innovations that have been created were stopped in South Africa, in Mozambique, in other places like that, where you had high rates of TB, and they have now seen the tuberculosis deaths starting to rise. The cases have grown by multiples, and they had the names of people who've died.
2: A couple of things happened financially in the world in the last 2 weeks. The first is that we have now conclusively discovered that the president of the United States, who we have to say is the person most responsible for this, has enriched his family by, at the very least, a couple of $1 billion in cryptocurrency scams that have taken hold while he's president, that enriched him and his family. And Elon Musk has become the world's first trillionaire in the history of humanity, the first trillionaire. When you think about this, what possibly motivates these two unbelievably wealthy human beings to exact such, what seems to me and certainly seems to you, ruthless destruction on programs that, for with all their flaws, and all programs have flaws, such ruthless destruction on the health of humanity? What could possibly motivate them? And here I'm enlisting someone who's a surgeon as a possible psychiatrist.
0: Let me put it this way. In the memorandums of understanding that they now make with countries where they are putting some foreign assistance in, you don't see commitment to goals like we're going to reduce the overall mortality for children in the world. We're going to stop neglected tropical diseases that the U.S. has led the way in eliminating, conditions that ranged from leprosy to river blindness. It's unimaginable that this is a group of people who would commit to such goals. They see them as woke. They see them as signs of weakness instead of taking a ruthless, their view of the world.
2: How is it woke to save the lives of children? Is it because they're not white European children in the main?
0: The worldview, the actions that you see, are that you believe the world is an amoral, ruthless, Mad Max world of the dominators and the dominated. And it is woke to believe that we can come together and solve problems. It is naivete, and worse, it's a distraction from the fact that we're in a battle, and the world is governed by those who are strong, dominating the weak.
2: I'm speaking with Atul Gawande,
17: former assistant administrator for global health at USAID. He's also a surgeon, a professor of health policy, and a longtime contributor to The New Yorker. 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

0: This is the New Yorker Radio Hour. I'm David Remnick. USAID was originally established by President Kennedy in 1961. It helped eradicate smallpox in the 70s. And since 2003, it's provided HIV and AIDS treatments that have saved some 26 million lives. In recent years, it helped save more than 9 million children through vaccine access. And it also helped eradicate wild polio in Africa in 2020. I'm speaking with Atul Gawande, someone who's very familiar with the successes of USAID over the years. He was an assistant administrator for global health at the agency before stepping down in January of 2025. Let's return to our conversation. I had never had the impression that Trump voters wanted this, that Trump voters were voting for Trump the first time, the second time, or the third time, because they wanted to see aid to really disadvantaged populations all around the world dry up and disappear, leading to hundreds of thousands of deaths.
1: I couldn't agree more. That has been extremely unpopular. As the word filtered out of abandoning HIV patients, people in clinical trials, you name it, the U.S., across both parties and independents, reacted with horror.
0: What is your sense of how reversible this is? In other words, how much more damage is going to be done, and how much is it possible to put this terrible genie back in its bottle, if that's the right metaphor?
1: It's so unpopular that both Republicans and Democrats in Congress and the Senate voted for restoring the budget for foreign aid. They also refused to end and close down USAID completely. So it exists on paper. And they want the president and his officials to spend the funds on the things they specified. The power of the purse includes instructing the executive branch. It's already become apparent to the administration that they need these functions after all. They are now attempting to rehire into the State Department disaster assistance teams that were dismantled, but they have none of the infrastructure we had with offices around the world and embassies, depots that had stockpiles ready to go. And it's not clear they have the intent, but they know that it's unpopular, so they're trying to say we're doing some of this stuff.
0: So let's assume the best thing happens and the money is restored, infrastructure is rebuilt. And in the end, what will be the damage report for this adventure in DOGE?
1: It's already public man-made death. We're at hundreds of thousands of dead. We're seeing the signs of reversal of gains in HIV. I just received information from the African Neonatal Network, and they have spikes already in women delivering babies who have HIV. So we know these conditions are getting worse. It's not just Democrats turning some of these things back on. Mm-hmm. We have to have a bipartisan commitment about the idea of the role the United States plays in discovering solutions, cooperating and leading the world together to get them out into the world, and to set high standards for what the world can accomplish. That'll take time, but it's going to be millions of deaths.
0: Millions of deaths.
1: It's millions of deaths.
0: Earlier, I asked you to be a psychiatrist. Now I'm asking you to be a political analyst, and both things are asking a lot. Who will be held accountable by either the law or, more likely, history in this episode? And let's hope it's a limited episode. How will the amount of destruction and death be accounted? And what effect do you think it'll have on the lives of those responsible for executing this?
1: I think that's the reason why Elon Musk, the same month he's been made a trillionaire, is screaming online and aloud at congressmen and others and responding to things that I put online, is because he believes he's going to be held accountable by history. Trump routinely asks publicly and reported privately about whether he's going to hell or not. And the anger that is so directed at those who suggest there has been public man-made death, the anger comes from the cognitive dissonance between what they want to think they are, world dominators, people who will be remembered in history as having done good. They can't countenance the image that is suggested by this, which is that they are monsters.
0: Atul, you were just in South Sudan or not long ago. Tell me, why were you there in the first place and what were you trying to find out?
1: The United States has been instrumental in supporting its very establishment as a country. It's the youngest country in the world. It has still unresolved political issues and conflicts that have left people very vulnerable, and providing aid against suffering has been a key thing that the United States did. The sub-counties I visited where these primary health care centers were did not have intact government services otherwise.
0: Who did you talk to?
1: Well, I met with, first of all, a woman named Angelina David-Duer, who is the clinical manager in the county for the International Rescue Committee clinics. She was overseeing the clinics that were shut down and could tell me exactly what happened.
2: Yes, I got a call that the manager, the health manager, James Cohn, sent a boat to go and pick me because I was not aware that something is going to happen. I was just carrying out my normal duty. So I was called by phone, Angelina, you prepare your things. Your call back. I say, what happened? Why? I have not finished my work. Say, no. The information came from the head office that we have to stop what we are doing. And any spending on that project should stop. Then I say, okay. I went and packed my thing, came to the boat, I came to Gany here. When I reached at evening, I was called by the health manager, the field manager, Angeline, this is what happened. So this is an stop order, not from IRC, not from South Sudan. It's from where we are getting the funding that we should stop. And that order come from the president of the United States.
1: You know, it was a complete shutdown and a scramble because there were medicines and other things on the shelves they didn't want looted, so they had to get out to these places. And they're very far away. You have to travel in some cases 7-8 hours in order to get to the extent of what's there. I then went and visited some of those facilities, and I connected with her help to the sub-county chiefs. They're called the PIAM administrators, who keep their own records of deaths. So one of the things I found was that their own records showed that they are measuring an overall tenfold increase in child and adult deaths.
0: A tenfold increase.
1: Yes.
0: A tenfold increase. And how much of that increase can be put at the feet of DOGE and the cutting of American aid?
1: I can't exactly parse it out, but a huge amount of it, you know, went from 42 deaths in those 7 sub-counties for children, for example, over 2 years, 2023 to 2024, and those deaths rose to 214 that they recorded. I also met with villagers and learned of dozens of cases of direct effects. I'll give you an example. So one was a woman I met in a community called Machar, and her name was Nyajek Guy Gwol. Her niece was staying with her, a 2-year-old girl who developed the symptoms of a pneumonia. The clinic that would have been there to take the girl to was no longer there. In order to travel, she had to go 3 hours walking and by canoe.
2: So when they start traveling from here, every minute they stop, then they give water. Till they reach almost to the nearest, to the near facility, then the lady stop, the girl stop taking the water at all. She cannot able to swallow.
1: The girl arrived alive. They were, you know, attempted to do resuscitation.
2: They try like pump, giving some air to support her in breathing. Till now the child's twice start diarrhea start passing stool, coming out alone. And then from there, the breathing now is reducing. The breath reduces slowly, slowly. Then the nurse came again and checked the breathing, trying to check how the child is breathing until the last breath. And then she told the nurse, now this child is no longer breathing.
1: She had already gone into organ failure and died. Completely avoidable. And I found numerous cases like these.
3: I have to say, not only must this make you beyond furious, the people there, their attitude toward the United States must be transformed, no?
1: It's heartbreaking and devastating to see the people we've abandoned. They first and foremost are furious at their own government. These are people led by leaders who've been at war with each other for now on and off for a couple of decades. Part of our role there has been to be a steady force of support against suffering. America is loved there, and that has not faded.
3: How is that possible?
1: Because we've generally been there, and there's belief that we have not yet completely abandoned them, that we may yet come back. They know Trump has done it. When I left, however, this is the first time I've seen this. There was someone from China Aid. You know, China has rebranded their agency in providing cooperation and assistance. They've now called it China Aid. And there was an official coming to visit to offer their capabilities.
3: Let's say that in the best scenario, the system is reconstructed. What will that require? And if the best scenario comes about, what do you think ultimately the death toll will be?
1: You know, my parents came from India, and India was a place of starvation and recurrent droughts. And with support that lasted a quarter century, emerged after the Green Revolution and food aid as a place that was a food exporter and a breadbasket to the world. And if we're not committed to this fundamental proposition, then nothing happens. If we are committed, as we were, as the vast majority of Americans were for six decades, then incredible things happen. And I think you can see reversal. You know, if we believed in it today, we could stop this from being at millions. The only reason I predict that it gets to seven figures is because we're so deeply divided over everything right now as a country that we'll halt worsening the damage, but it'll take joint effort to actually stop it and regain our momentum.
3: Well, Atul, I'm sure we'll check in with you again as this terrible saga continues. And I want to thank you for all the extraordinary work you've done and you continue to do. Atul Gawande, thank you.
1: Thank you.
3: Atul Gawande is former assistant administrator for global health at USAID. You can find his writing at newyorker.com. Now, in a term that further redrew the boundaries of executive power, the Supreme Court handed down landmark rulings this year on voting rights, transgender athletes, and birthright citizenship. Our contributing writer, Ruth Marcus, covers the courts and the rule of law under Trump. And she recently spoke with The New Yorker's Political Scene podcast about this very consequential term.
4: We have a court that is willing to check Trump on his most extreme things. 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
1: This is the New Yorker Radio Hour. I'm David Remnick. It would be an understatement to say that this summer has brought a flurry of incredible sports activity to the city of New York, to the country, and the world. What started with the triumph of my beloved Knicks in the NBA Finals has led to some remarkable tennis showdowns already in Wimbledon and a dramatic and already politicized World Cup tournament. And then there's all the speculation about the fate of 41-year-old LeBron James, the greatest scorer in the history of the league, who may be on the cusp of his NBA swan song.
2: Breaking news out of the NBA. Arsham Sharania reporting that after 8 years, LeBron James, the NBA's all-time leading scorer, will be playing a record 24th season in the NBA, but it will not be with the Los Angeles Lakers. The reaction is pouring in on...
1: To make sense of all the headlines and all the heroics, I sat down with my colleague, New Yorker sports writer Louisa Thomas. Louisa, it's good to talk to you again. The last time we talked was with Vincent Cunningham, all verklempt and hysterical about the Knicks win, and I still think that's the dominant story in sports, possibly for the next, I don't know, decade? What do you think?
3: Nothing else has happened since then.
1: But we're going to let a few other events sneak through the door, namely the World Cup. And I got to say, there are a lot of reasons to be a little, well, I don't know, sheepish about Americanness lately. But that whole Trump episode and the American team, what do you make of it? What a disaster.
3: I mean, it really was a U-turn in good vibes.
1: What compelled the President of the United States to get involved in a red card? And tell us the story.
3: David, are you asking me to wax poetically about the interiority of the President of the United States?
1: Yeah, why not? Why not? Why not?
3: Well, I think Trump had been kind of snoozing through the early part of July. He'd actually been remarkably hands-off about the World Cup. He'd been involved in his, you know, his own 250th celebrations. He had not been at any of the games so far. But he repeatedly claimed that he did not know what a red card was.
4: Red card. I didn't know what the hell a red card was. When I found out, I said, you got to be kidding.
3: Until that moment.
1: But he had lots of thoughts about it.
3: Yes, he knew that wasn't a red card, whatever it was.
1: Generationally, a guy who's 80 years old, who grew up in the New York area, soccer is not his thing. This is a guy who still thinks George Steinbrenner is the owner of the Yankees. And so he gets involved and he protests the red card. And then the team gets their star back. And admittedly, it was not a great call, the red card. And the American team just seemed to go, you know, belly up. What happened out on the field?
3: Well, one thing that happens is that they faced a superior team, which had not yet happened. Belgium played extremely well. Belgium played like they were motivated to defend not only their honor, but the honor of football. And, you know, it's interesting because the U.S. actually came out a little flat in several of the games. Yeah. Even in the first game against Paraguay, you know, for the first few minutes, they were pretty disorganized and Paraguay was actually the one with the better chance. But what happened in the first two games, especially, is that they scored early and that seemed to settle them and allowed them to sort of get into their patterns. But in this game, Belgium came out and had an immediate chance. I mean, it was like from kickoff.
5: An electric start. And the USA didn't really take charge, and Belgium did.
3: And I think that that rocked them back after what had been obviously an emotional 24 hours. And then Belgium scored quite quickly. And then it was just like the wheels just not only came off, but like flew into outer space.
5: Belgian celebrations fill the Seattle air as the Red Devils roar into the quarterfinals. United States of America 1, Belgium 4.
6: You know, now that baseball, you know, people are, you know, you've got instant replay about balls and strikes and plays at first base and all the rest. And we have all kinds of video second guessing in other sports. How is that dealt with in football and soccer?
3: What happens is, you know, the use of as known as VAR in soccer, video assisted referee, is extremely controversial and contested among soccer fans, because when it helps your team, it's obviously just objective truth. Right. And when it goes against you, it's misused somehow. But basically it's the idea, and this is infiltrating sports, all sports really, is that, there's this idea that we should get calls right and we have the technology to do it. So let's try. Basically there is someone monitoring these TVs basically, and they have the capacity to slow down or, replay. And, when something is missed, you know, the referee is alerted that they're going to go to a video review. And in this case, the original call was not even made on the field. But the video review alerted, we're going to review this. And there is a rule that if you step on someone's leg, that's considered quite dangerous, as because it is, you know,
6: yeah.
3: And there have been cases in which players have just totally kind of flown out of control into players and stepped on their legs and you know, broken them. So in this case though, in the sort of regular run of play, like in the flow of the game, it was just a sort of typical football challenge. But what happened was, when they went to video review, they actually watched the replay over and over. And when you slow these things down, they can look pretty horrific. I mean, there is a photo of, Flo, as many people in soccer call him, for the obvious reasons, standing on top of, you know, the Bosnians player twisted ankle. And that is, you know, pretty uncontrovertible. However, you're actually supposed to watch it as the referee has watched it. So one of the U.S.'s objections here was that they had misused VAR by slowing it down and focusing on the still photos instead of watching it as the referee would have watched it, which is a sort of more typical play.
6: This drive toward exactitude, It's kind of like a philosophical question that we
3: that
6: we no longer are going to tolerate the, you know, sort of the ups and downs of the judgment and eyesight of an umpire or a referee. And we're going to get it so absolutely right that you can now have offsides calls determined by a sensor that's in the ball.
3: Yes.
6: How does
3: there
6: that
3: are
6: work?
3: Sensors in

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1: Here. This has been an issue in tennis. This has been an issue in baseball, obviously. This has been an issue in all sorts of sports as we sort of try and figure out what kind of human judgment we want to involve.
2: Now, another big issue with World Cup, before we leave it, is I'm now starting to see, because, as you know, trend pieces in journalism, if you have three examples, you're all set to go. Is there a Trump curse? Trump came to see the Knicks in Game 3. The Knicks lose. He goes to see the Chiefs in the Super Bowl. The Chiefs get obliterated. And now he interferes in the World Cup and the U.S. team really performs poorly. Are you willing to set down the law here and say this is a Trump curse when it comes to sports? Because
1: I was ready to do it after two, two a series makes.
2: Yeah, there you go.
1: But yes, I mean, I do think, you know, there is some question about whether or not this was just a soccer question. Was the U.S. going to win? But I do think that there was a different kind of energy around the team. There was a different kind of energy around the Belgium team. These are not double blind experiments. We can't go back in time and say what would have happened if they were able to play without this kind of interference. But I can say that, you know, the U.S. coach is, very interested in energy. He thinks that everything comes back to like positive, good vibes. And that stuff is sort of usually kind of overlooked because he's such a good tactical coach. But in this case, I think he might be completely right. The energy around this team, it shifted.
2: Yeah, it really did. Now, let's get to very important things. The Knicks. I feel they did not improve substantially during the free agency period. I think they kind of, for financial reasons so and so on, are standing pat. The big news in the NBA action in recent days has been the destiny of the 41-year-old, now former Laker, LeBron James. And the choice seems to be whether he goes to the Cavaliers for a poetic ending of his career or whether he goes to join the Warriors and have fun with Steph Curry. What do you think he'll do?
1: And here I thought you were going to spend the entire segment talking about Mitchell Robinson going to the Celtics.
2: Fare thee well, Mitchell. Don't break your hand. Don't punch any more trucks.
1: I mean, where does my heart go? My heart always goes to poetry. So, I want him to be Odysseus, returning home. But much like Odysseus, I actually think that there is something in LeBron James that always needs to leave. So
2: bye bye, Penelope.
1: Exactly. I think he really is considering Golden State. I mean, there are other reasons for him to want to go to Golden State. One is, to have fun with Steph Curry, which would be its own kind of poetry.
2: Yeah, watch that.
1: Yeah, for sure. And also it is closer. He has no intention of moving his base camp, back to Akron. He still has family there. He still has roots there, but his life is in LA now, and that's an easier trip from San Francisco than from Ohio.
2: I think you and I and Vincent, even though we're all reduced to tears literally streaming down the face of Vincent Cunningham on our Substack live final night.
3: Wemby tries a three, puts it up off the mark. Ananobi the rebound. It's over. Knicks fans, this is not a dream. Your long, long wait has ended. Go ahead and cry after 53 years. The Knicks.
2: We all realize that San Antonio is a great team, and Victor Wembanyama is a fantastic player who's only going to get better. What does he have to do in the offseason to be that much better, particularly in the playoffs? What's the slight missing piece in Wemby that's going to have to come together?
1: Well, one thing that happened is that he played, 20 to 30 minutes during the regular season, and suddenly he was playing 40 minutes a night in high

0: pressure situations. So one thing is just building up his fitness base. I think though that, you know, Wemby is a person who is sort of obsessed with the completeness of the game. And yeah, keeping his cool, you know, you referred to, his penchant for, you know, smushing the opposition.
1: This is what frustrated Brunson. Oh, whoa. That should be a flagrant one. I can understand why Brunson and then Wemby's laughing at it.
2: I think some of that was a little deliberate because he was a little bit soft and a little too nice and a little not badass enough. Mm-hmm. And okay, maybe you don't have to try to break our hero's ankle in the process, but I think some of that might have been deliberate.
0: Yeah, he does do that. And, you know, it's going to be interesting to see because he went, speaking of U-turns on vibes, he went from someone who was universally admired and celebrated almost to being someone who is seen as a great villain. And there is a place for villains in the NBA, for sure.
2: And finally, another thing that I was watching was tennis, and I was really taken, really, really moved by Serena's comeback match against this very young, very nervous. It was just very touching to watch this match. Tell me about how you saw that.
0: Oh, yeah. I mean, I was actually surprised by how moved I was, in part because it seems to me that everybody was surprised by Serena coming back. I had been waiting for this day since she had, quote unquote, retired. So I was not at all surprised when she came back. But yeah, I mean, you saw it from the very, you know, there's this kind of ESPN has these cameras everywhere. I mean, it's like absolutely surveilled. And in the hallway where you go from the players' locker room out to the court, they are tracking the players the whole time. And Serena's opponent she did not know where to put her eyes.
2: Right.
0: You know, she'd never been in this situation and she was just like a deer, you know, and Serena, because she has been in this situation so many times, and she very much knew she was on camera, just looked as relaxed as, you know, a lake. And when they stepped out there, I was like, wow, this is moving. But we didn't get, you know, it sort of was a slow build. And just when I thought the match was, you know, going to be over, Serena did the thing that Serena does.
2: That's right.
0: And she started throwing down aces, you know, down break points. She started kind of, in tennis, there's this classic pattern of the big serve followed by the big forehand. And she did one of those, like, you know, and it was just like, I was transported back to 2011 or 2012, you know, yeah. I mean, or
2: earlier.
0: 2002, you know, I mean, it was just one of those moments.
2: It was like muscle memory.
3: Oh. Game Williams.
1: You don't become one of the greatest athletes of all time for nothing. Champion spirit. And she's in this fight, Serena Williams.
2: But now Serena has knee problems, and do you think this comeback is over just as it started?
0: She has actually announced, or her one of her coaches, Renee Stubbs, who is herself a doubles Grand Slam winner, that she's going to play in the U.S. Open. And hopefully, as long as her knee is okay, she's going to probably play a warm-up event. So do I think it's over? I don't know. I mean, she is not someone who likes to go out on a loss. The problem is in tennis, unless you win the tournament, you go out on a loss. And it's also hard to imagine her going out on a win.
2: It's really, that would be just beyond.
0: Yes.
2: Well, Louisa, it's always a pleasure to talk sports with you. Thank you so much.
0: Always.
2: Louisa Thomas writes the Sporting Scene column for The New Yorker, and you can find her writing on the World Cup, Serena Williams' attempted comeback, and much more at NewYorker.com. I'm David Remnick, and that's our program for today. Thanks for listening. See you next time.
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2: The water was freezing, smelled like bullfrogs. I stripped down to my underwear and t-shirt, waded in, closed my eyes, went under, patting the muck at the bottom for sharp rocks and twigs.
1: I'm Meg Wolitzer. Stick around. You're listening to Selected Shorts, where our greatest actors transport us through the magic of fiction, one short story at a time. We're calling this show Lost and Found. Yes, I know what this concept suggests. Single gloves, kids' action figures that turn up in your shoes, and the missing keys to the garage that resulted in that argument. We don't tend to think of family. But when you consider the way a family might drift apart and reconnect, it just might represent one of the most acute manifestations of lost and found. And on this program, two very different stories confront this idea. In the first story, parents differ about how to raise a lively daughter. In the second, the loss of a loved one reshapes an entire family. And this show has a special feature. I managed to infiltrate a lively, long-standing book club that read one of our stories.
3: Anyone in a book group would say one of the fantastic things about it is you read things that you would never have read before.
1: So be sure to stick around for that conversation. Our first story, Light, is by Leslie Neka Arima, prize-winning author of the short story collection What It Means When a Man Falls from the Sky. She's also a contributor to the Selected Shorts anthology Small Odysseys. There's a challenging harshness to Arima's writing, and we hear it in this tale in which a family is separated both geographically and emotionally. Light is performed by Crystal Dickinson. Her Broadway credits include Clybourne Park, and on television you've seen her on The Good Wife and The Chi, among other shows. And here she is with Light by Leslie Neka Arima.
4: Light. When Enabeli Ugwara sent his girl out into the world, he did not know what the world did to daughters. He did not know how quickly it would wick the dew off her, how she would be returned to him hollowed out, relieved of her better parts. Before this, they are living in Patalkot, in a bungalow in the old Ogbunda layout. The girl's mother is in America, reading for a master's in business administration. She has been there for almost 3 years, in which her 11-year-old bud of a girl has blossomed. Annabelle and the girl have survived much in her absence, including a stampede at the market that separated them for hours. Shoppers fleeing a commotion that turned out to be two warring market women who'd had just about enough of each other's tomatoes. They survived a sex talk, birthed by a careless joke an uncle had made at a wedding about the bride taking a cup of palm wine to her husband and leaving with a cup of, well. And the girl had questions. He might as well answer before she asked someone who could take it as an invitation to demonstrate. They survived the crime scene of the girl's first period, where she proved to be as heavy a bleeder as she was a sleeper, the red seeping all the way through to the other side of the mattress. They survived the girl discovering that this would happen every month. 3 long years have passed. Now the girl is 14, and there is a boy. And he is why Annabelle is currently seated on a narrow bench meant for children in what passes for the lobby of the headmaster's office. A narrow hall painted a blaring, glossy white meant to discourage the trailing of dirty child fingers. But let's be serious. The girl is in trouble for sending the boy a note, and it is not the first time. Annabelle has seen the boy. And even after putting himself in the shoes of a 14-year-old girl, doesn't see the appeal. The boy is a little on the short side. The boy has one ear that is significantly larger than the other. It's noticeable. One can see the difference. Whoever cuts the boy's hair often misses a spot so that it sticks up in uneven tufts. The only thing that saves the boy from Annabelle is that he seems confused about the girl's attention as everyone else. The headmaster calls Annabelle in and hands him the note. This one reads, "Bookie, I love you. I will give you many sons." And it takes everything Annabelle has not to guffaw. Where does the girl get all this? Not from her mother, whose personality and humor are of a quieter sort. And not from him, who would be perfectly content sitting by a river watching the water swirl by. He promises to chastise the girl, assures the headmaster that it will not happen again. It happens again, two more times, before the girl learns to pass notes better. And he should chastise the girl. He knows that. But she is his brightest ember, and he would not have her dimmed. The girl's mother attempts to correct the girl, but much is lost in translation over the wires, and her long absence has diluted much of the influence a mother should have. It is one of the things Annabelle and his wife disagree on, this training up of the girl. And it widened the schism between them. The first month wife and mother had gone to the States, the family called and spoke to each other several times a day. The mother and girl would have their time full of tears and "I miss yous." And the husband and wife would have their time full of tears and "I miss yous" as well. But of other things too. Like, "My body misses you. And all I need is 30 minutes max. And when are you coming home?" She'd returned the first holiday, Christmas. Annabelle memorized her scent and the feel of her hair. He'd often find himself staring at her. They slept very little, making up for lost time. When her return to the States was fraught with delays and visa issues, they made their first big mistake, deciding that she should not risk traveling back to Nigeria again for the duration of her studies. There was some noise made about how the girl should accompany her mother. She had barely left her side the whole visit. But Annabelle vetoed it, and his wife relented. They knew that of the two of them, she might be able to soldier on without her daughter. But Annabelle would shrivel like a parched plant. So the girl stayed with him, and they learned to survive. But for one relationship to thrive, the other must not. And Annabelle saw this dwindling in the conversations the girl had with her mother via Skype. They were friendly conversations, filled with exchanging of news and the updating of situations, but there was a whiff of distance, as though the girl was talking to a favorite aunt whom she loved, like, very much, but would not, say, tell about a boy. At 14, the girl is almost a woman, but still a girl. And her mother is trying to prepare her for the world. "Stop laughing so loud, dear. How is it that I can hear you chewing all the way over here in America? Do you mean Daddy made you breakfast? You are old enough to be cooking." Distance between mother and daughter widens till the girl doesn't enjoy talking to her mother anymore, begins to see it as a chore. And speaking of chores, father and daughter share them. each somewhat inept, each too intimidated by their sullen house girl to order her around. She spends most of the day watching Africa Magic, mopping the same patch of tile till it gleams. And when she isn't pretending to clean, the house girl talks to the girl in whispers. And Annabelle isn't concerned because they're in the house, and how much trouble could they get into? Talk is just talk. This is what he tells his wife, but his wife is horrified and worried that the girl is learning all the wrong ways to be in the world. And she badgers and badgers till Annabelle sends the house girl back to her village. The girl becomes sullen with her mother after this and waits, with arms crossed for the Skype calls to end. And the mother becomes more nitpicky, troubled that her daughter cannot see that she is trying to ease her passage. What is this the girl is wearing? The girl should be sitting with her legs crossed at the ankles. Why is this girl's hair scattered like that? When was the last time she had a relaxer? Annabelle shrugs at the hair question, and his wife sighs, then says she's calling her sister. Annabelle balks at this. His wife's sister is a terrifyingly competent woman with three polished, obedient sons and the wherewithal to take on another child. She's been trying to get her hands on the girl for years. In a fit of spite and panic, Annabelle buys a box of relaxer and does the girl's hair himself, massaging the cream into her scalp like lotion. And the smell of it makes both of their eyes water. When they wash it out, half of the girl's hair comes out with it, feathery clumps that swirl into the drain like fuzzy fish. His wife's sister doesn't say a word about the processed mess or about the scab forming on the girl's forehead, but when she brings the girl back, her hair is shorn close to her scalp, and she turns her head this way and that way, preening. And they all, even her mother, agree that her skull has quite the lovely shape, and yes, she looks beautiful. But then her mother ruins it by adding that she can't wait till it grows out so she can look like a proper girl again. This starts another argument between husband and wife, mild at first, but then it peppers. And there's this thing that distance does where it subtracts warmth and context and history, and each finds that they're arguing with a stranger. The girl stops talking to her mother, and for a week, his wife pleads with him to soften her, and he agrees. But he enjoys having the girl like this, as angry with her mother as he is, and so he does nothing. It doesn't matter. The girl holds a grudge as well as she holds water in her fist. And soon she's chattering away. But the space between mother and daughter has widened to hold something cautious. An elephant of mistrust and awkwardness. The girl feels it, doesn't want it, and in a bid to close the distance, confesses to her mother about the boy. She strings his virtues out like Christmas lights. He's shorter than her, so he has to obey her. He's finally learning how to kiss well. And her mother silences her by saying sadly that she didn't think she raised that kind of girl. This is the first time the girl becomes aware that the world requires something other than what she is. It dampens her for a few days. That worry, Annabelle, and then she returns. But there's a little less light to her. And when his wife says that she has been offered a job in the States, management at a small investment firm, Annabelle says nothing. They promised each other at the beginning of all this that when she got her degree, she would come back and find a snazzy job as a returnee where she would be overcompensated for her foreign papers. Later, even knowing what it will do to him, she will request that he send the girl to America, where her mothering hand will be steadier. He will fight her. He will use vicious words he didn't know he had in him, as though a part of him knows that his daughter will never be this girl again. But before all this, before the elders are called in, before even his own father sides with his wife, and his only unexpected ally is his wife's sister, before he bows to the pressure of three generations on his back, before he sobs publicly in the Murtala Muhammad Airport, cries that shake his body and draw concern and offers of water from passersby, before he spends his evenings in the girl's room, sitting with the other things she left behind, counting down the time difference till they can Skype, before she returns from school and appears on his screen more subdued than he's ever seen her, before he tries to animate her with stories of the lovelorn boy who keeps asking after her, before she looks off screen, though for coaching, and responds, "Daddy, please don't talk to me that way." Before she grows cautious under the mothering of a woman who loves but cannot comprehend her. Before she quiets in a country that rewards her brand of boldness in her black of body with an incredulous fascination that makes her put it away. Before all that, she is 11. And Annabelle and the girls sit on the steps to the house, watching people walk by their ramshackle gate. They are playing azigo, and whenever the girl makes a good move, she crows in a very unladylike way and yells, "In your face!" And he laughs every time. He does not yet wonder where she gets this streak of fire. He only knows that it keeps the wolves of the world at bay. And he must never let it die out.
5: 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I'm Meg Wolitzer. Arima beautifully captures not only the anxiety of single parenthood, but the ambivalence toward the opportunity offered by the West. This father is afraid that his daughter will, like his wife, be lost to him by becoming someone he doesn't know. When we return, a first love, and we hear from a lively book club. I'm Meg Wolitzer. 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
1: 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I'm Meg Wolitzer. 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Our second work, Camp Emmeline, is by Taryn Bowe, who's published in Epoch and Joyland, among other journals. This story was selected for Best American Short Stories 2023 by guest editor Min-Jin Lee. Camp Emmeline has a vibrant narrative voice that is at once emotionally gauche and perceptive. Reading Camp Emmeline is the incomparable Edie Falco. She's an actress with a rich portfolio of iconic roles on television series such as The Sopranos and Nurse Jackie, and on Broadway in plays including The House of Blue Leaves. And stay tuned after the reading for highlights from a book club discussion of the story.

Camp Emmeline. Lake Chandelier was midnight blue, vibrating with motorboats and pontoons, snapping turtles and beavers, ringed by towering pines and rocky hills. The water shimmered back the sky, stretched out the clouds, sometimes dwarfed the trees. When the settlement money came in, my dad handed me a $100 bill. I was supposed to use it for something special, he said. The last 3 years had been chock full of slick lawyers, collection calls, outstanding medical bills triggering fresh parental breakdowns. By the time we arrived at the camp on the lake, I'd already spent my windfall on 12 bottles of Busch Light. Mr. Morosi sold to underage kids, but he jacked up the price. My brother Eli had spent his settlement money on an acoustic guitar he'd never played. It's hard to know what to do with death cash. Our younger sister, Emmeline, had suffered from spina bifida. She needed a shunt in her head so her brain didn't swell. If her doctors had diagnosed her clogged shunt problem, she would have been 11, but since they missed it, she died 2 months before her 8th birthday. My parents had spent the last 3 years waging war against Shriners Hospital for Children in Springfield. A lifetime of court dates later, we were $2 million richer, the owners of a camp on a lake my parents intended to transform into a summer haven for sick kids. When we arrived that May, having sold our home in Agawam, 7 of the camp's 10 cabins were infested with forest mice. A downed tree had ripped a hole through the mess hall's roof. Nothing about the camp was wheelchair friendly. The girls' bathhouse sat on a raised concrete platform accessed by rickety stairs. The cabin doors were narrow. There were only slim spaces to maneuver between wobbly bunks. The path to the swimming beach was riddled with roots and rocks. Poison ivy was rampant. Even weeks before the hottest, longest days of summer, the mosquitoes were scrappy and out for blood. That first night, my dad drove the van back into Meredith to buy flashlights and batteries. My mom sat in an army cot in the corner of the cabin, flicking pistachio shells into a bowl. She was someone I no longer knew, either a juggernaut of ferocious energy or a defeated, sunken ship. I missed the in-betweens, giggling, singing Joni Mitchell, licking batter from wooden spoons. I made my mom sadder, I think. I was the daughter who'd survived, but look what I was doing with my life. Months before, a friend had snitched to a teacher that I'd f*** any loser for $25. Principal had called my mom. I'd gotten suspended. My mom couldn't look at me for more than 3 seconds without turning her face. I left the cabin, walked into the cool blue night. A giant lawn sloped down to an athletic field, flanked by basketball rims. A fenced-in tennis court teeming with weeds. Beyond the court, pines rose, blocking my view of the pebbled beach. The lake was a black slash on the horizon. Without campers, the camp was a ghost town. I could hear loons wailing. "I'm here," they seemed to say. "But where are you?" The next morning, Eli and I set off to case the property. In the woods, I found a rotted rowboat, a three-legged bench, a torn screen door under a mound of balled-up plastic. Eli found a creepy marionette dangling from a bush, an unstrung tennis racket and a pair of wooden stilts. We dragged our finds down to the swim beach and threw them on top of the heaped-up brush and snapped-off tree limbs we planned to burn later that night. Branches in the water needed to be dredged out. The water was freezing, smelled like bullfrogs. I stripped down to my underwear and T-shirt, waded in, closed my eyes, went under, patting the muck at the bottom for sharp rocks and twigs. I tried to open my eyes, but I couldn't see my hand in front of my face. And for a second, as I crouched low, I couldn't stop shuddering with the certainty that when I resurfaced, nothing and nobody I cared about would be there. When I emerged, Eli was talking to a guy who looked like he'd stepped off a Nature Channel documentary about leaving civilization to run wild in the woods with bears. His hair was chin length. His beard was speckled with flakes of leaves. I wondered when he'd last glanced in a mirror or washed his clothes. He said he was the camp's sole employee, part of the package my parents had purchased.
That's my place. He pointed to a small shack leaning over the narrow path that wound back to the mess hall. I grabbed my pants and sweatshirt from a rock and pulled them over my sopping underwear and shirt. So you're like a hermit, I said. More like a landscaper, he said. Can you buy us beer? No car. No car wasn't a problem, I said. Eli can take you in our dad's van. That evening, the three of us drank at the beach as crickets shrieked and a new moon rose. None of us talked. Eli had doused our foraged branches with gasoline. I had dropped the match to ignite the blaze. Now we sat balanced atop logs as the fire tore at the air and drove off the insects zigzagging around us. I stared at the fire's edges, trying to see things that weren't there. Before we'd come to the lake, I'd had this dumb idea that it would be easier to spot signs sent by Emmeline in nature. In the wild, there were more messengers, moths, dragonflies, pockets of cool air, blankets of mist. Off in the distance, I heard a woodpecker drilling into a tree. I didn't think Emmeline would send a woodpecker. I was waiting for something brilliant. After a while, I went for my third beer. Isn't it weird, I said, for a grown man to come with a camp like an indentured servant? Lawn Boy cracked open a new can. So, who's Emmeline, he asked. Her name was already painted on the large green sign at the end of the road, our father's first act of improvement. Our dead sister, Eli said. I said, now your turn. Tell us your story, your real story. Come on, Libs, Eli said. It's late. Where are your people? What did you do to them? I said. It was great to be drunk, say whatever I wanted, to not give a shit about who I hurt. Lawn Boy sunk into his seat. Eli got up, grabbed an empty, filled it with lake water, and dumped it on the fire. He patted my shoulder. In my mind, the trees began to fall like dominoes. When I tried to stand, my knees gave out. The second time I tried, Lawn Boy grabbed my elbow. The three of us staggered up the path to the cabins. I thought I might vomit, but instead I crashed into Lawn Boy's chest. You heard about our money, I said. Didn't you? You are here to rob us. Hey, now, whoa, he held me away. Don't ruin a nice night. What was nice about it? Your beer was I want my money back. I'll take her, Eli said. Eli slung an arm around my shoulder. He helped me up the hill. At the bathhouse, he steered me into the girls' section where he cupped his hands beneath the faucet and caught a small pool of water for me to drink. In the morning, mist rose off the lake. My headache required 5 aspirin. It was June 1. We had less than a month to get the grounds ready before the first campers arrived. Saws whirred constantly. Lawn Boy rode a mower over the great lawn and across the fields. Eli raked bags of clay over the tennis court, tamping the clay with his feet so it settled flat. I swept the cabins, checked the mattresses for mice and fleas. My mom spent long hours with the insurance broker in Meredith figuring out how to cover our ass against people like us who like to sue. My dad planted something of Emmeline's in every cabin. The red rabbit stuffy she had rubbed furless. A nubby yellow blanket, now no more than a tangle of fuzz and string. Eli and I joked that the cabins might be mucked up with pine needles and squirrel, but at least each one had a freaky shrine to a small dead girl. Let's get that in the brochure, I said in my mother's taskmaster voice. Front and center, Eli said. At night, I heard my parents tossing, one of them tiptoeing to the common area cot that served as a bed or a couch, depending on the hour. I walked out of our cabin to the hill that overlooked the lake. The moon was small, but the lake reflected it back bigger and brighter. I looked for the slant of Lawn Boy's roof hidden beneath layers of tree cover. I wanted to ask him if he'd ever made himself into a monster to survive a monstrous thing. What was the worst thing he'd ever seen? The worst thing he'd ever done? Had he ever held another person while they were dying? Come out, I thought. Please come out. I stared at the trees overhanging his shed. Didn't work. All the wanting in the world couldn't make someone materialize. My parents mobilized a ragtag army of locals to get Camp Emmeline into tip-top shape.
Angus the cook, who lived in the double wide down the road, stocked the cabinets with carbs and condiments. Ursula, head of housekeeping, bleached the shower curtains, unclogged the drains. Mr. Orlov, the stiff, stuffy private school teacher who summered next door, interviewed high school and college students for junior and senior counselor positions. Soon, Reed Tupperman moved into cabin F. He was a rising junior at the all-boys Catholic prep school in Center Harbor. A diabetic golfer, he was a real-life role model for chronically sick kids. One morning, I found him slashing away at the raised roots that mangled the path to the water. His shirt hung on a nearby branch. His skin was damp. Tiny insects flecked his shoulders. "I'm Libby," I said. He reminded me of the B-list boys I'd messed around with in Agawam. Unexceptionally athletic, marginally cute. Boys desperate enough for physical contact with a girl their age, they were cool with a little shove here, a bite there, a flash of rage and roughness, or no interaction at all. A floppy body on a couch, depending on the night. I told Reed Tupperman about our nightly shindigs at the beach. If you give the lawn guy money, he'll buy you beer. No added cost. A mosquito landed on his neck. When he swatted it the wrong side, I said, no, there. He brushed the tips of my fingers against his slick and sun-baked skin. I waited for him to say something about Emmeline. Every night, our camp family, as my parents called them, gathered before plates of swollen spaghetti or shake-and-bake chicken, while my dad said Emmeline's name in a brief prayer for strength to install the new Bodoc, or for guidance to find a crackerjack camp nurse. Sometimes he wept as if we weren't among strangers and I wanted to crawl into my food and die. There's another one, I pointed to a mosquito on Reed's temple. He smushed it against his scalp, leaving behind a bubble of blood. That night, the four of us, Eli, lawn boy, myself, and Reed, drank on the beach beside the fire. Smoke spilled over us, seeping into our hair and clothes. Eli picked a bug bite on his chin. I told him, stop picking it, to let it be. I'd found a letter from Peter Traylor, Agawam's varsity soccer goalie, under his pillow that day. It said, I'm not a like you. Let's burn it, I'd said about the letter. Now it was already gone. I wish I'd said more. I wish I'd said I knew who he was and it was fine. I would chew up and spit out the heart of anyone who gave him shit about it. Lawn boy drank with his head tipped back, his eyes in the trees. Reed asked if we were always this quiet and boring. Pretty much, Eli said. Reed took another slug of beer and stood, unzipping his pants, pushing them down to his ankles. He wore what looked like swim trunks underneath, shiny fabric with aquamarine dolphins. When he turned away towards the trees, fuzzy blonde hairs glistened along one of his calves. The other leg was plastic. Reed's natural leg, the flesh one, was covered by the most ludicrous tattoo I had ever seen. Two huge brown eyes, a snout, that dumb fawn, Bambi. What the f***? Eli asked. Got ink to make a girl smile, Reed said. Ask me where she is now. He pulled his pants back up and buttoned them. You guessed it, geniuses, not with me. Lawn boy laughed for the first time since I'd met him. Eli got up and threw another log on the fire. I stood and made my way out to the boat dock. The dock was narrow and aluminum. It gleamed on the lake like a silver tea. At the end, I sat and slipped out of my sandals, dipped my toes into the water. Lawn boy walked out on the dock and sat about a foot away from me. He smelled of beer and wood smoke. Next time you get wasted and want to take advantage of some cute boy, he said, try him. He gestured back to Reed. I kicked at the water. You're not a cute boy. You're like a middle-aged man. I'm 24, he said. A firecracker whistled across the lake. He jumped 5 inches. I said, I was a bitch the other night. Is that an apology? Maybe. He said, when life gives you lemons, you get to be an Is that how it goes? I asked. Who knows how it goes, he said. I turned to lawn boy. Sometimes he looked lost, but other times in a certain darkness, I sensed he could see through all my to the truest part of me. The next night,
The mist sank low. Rain pelted the pines above us, and Reed stood and yelled, "Who's swimming?" Eli went after him. They both plunged in. It was good to see my brother letting loose. Within seconds, his hands were on Reed's shoulders, pushing him under. "Strange night," Lawn Boy said to me, wiping moisture from his cheek. "You going in?" I asked. "Nah." He wanted to take out a canoe. I followed him to the boat rack, where we slid a canoe off the shelf. We carried it down to the water. I sat in the front, and Lawn Boy settled in the back and pushed off. I was such a bad paddler, my strokes made it harder for him to steer, so we agreed to take turns. Somewhere in the dark middle of the lake where we could hear the loons wailing, Lawn Boy said, "Everything okay with your parents?" I said, "Probably not. It's like we're all ghosts and she's the one who's still here." "Yeah," he said, as if he'd already drawn the same conclusion. I heard a fish leap out of the water. I tried to spot it moving, flashes of silver, shimmers of green. I waited for Lawn Boy to tell me something, to explain why he was here on a canoe at a camp on a lake in the middle of nowhere. I didn't think he was a landscaper. When we'd arrived, nothing about the camp's ground seemed cared for or maintained. Maybe he'd simply needed a place to stop, to rest, to figure out where to go and how to get there. Just that didn't sound so strange to me. I asked about his family. "A half-sister," he said. I told him about Emmeline. How something was always wrong with her. If it wasn't her allergies, it was her stomach. If it wasn't her stomach, it was her joints. Sometimes her lungs or vision petered out. She got horrible headaches, saw things that weren't real. I always crawled into bed when she was frightened. I still don't know how to sleep without her warmth. "Are you still there?" I asked him. "Still here," he said. His oar dipped into the water and the boat slid backward. "Do you know where we are?" I asked. "Somewhere off Hawk's Nest Beach." I said, "That's good. We haven't drifted into Canada." The canoe nudged something wooden. Along the lake's west edge, the trees grew slantwise, their trunks emerging from the gold-brown water like the hulls of sunken ships. I said, "My parents filed this crazy lawsuit. There was a bump on her head that got infected. She showed it to me and I felt it and then forgot it. The next day she was in the ICU. Oh, maybe they should have sued me for like negligence or manslaughter or whatever the f-" "I don't think so," he said. "You live long enough, you learn that for every person that's ever died, there's a story about how they didn't have to. All the people I've lost," he said, "someone should have been able to save. Couldn't. Pills, then other stuff. Nothing to do but watch and wait." I stared at my fingers coiled around the oar's grip. It felt like we were entering a new body of water, an atmosphere of horrible truths. I wanted to reach back and pat his knee, but I didn't want to tip us. I didn't know how to flip a boat upright if we capsized and needed to turn it over to get back in. "I haven't figured out how to make myself strong again," I said. He said, "Me neither." It wasn't long before I heard splashing and my brother's laugh. Up ahead, Eli sprinted down the metal dock and cannonballed into the lake. Lawn Boy had steered us back to shore. How long had we been out there? I didn't know. It was like we'd never left. If only I'd known no one was missing us, I would have stayed gone longer. Shortly after our night in the canoe, Lawn Boy came down with a migraine that lasted several days. On the first day, he drove the mower into a tree. My mother ordered him to rest. I checked on him hourly, trying not to be too obvious. A single window offered a glimpse into his shed. Passing, I stalled there, watching the outline of his sleeping body until his chest rose and fell, until his shoulders twitched. On the third day, I lifted the handle and opened his door. His shed smelled like a barn, trapped creature heat and no fresh air. A belt hung from a nail, and I found a gray towel tossed over a chair and used it to dab his forehead. For a while, I sat on the hard floor beside his pillow, counting his breaths, staring at his things, his watch with its broken minute hand, a stick of deodorant, a metal spoon. Once he cried out, and I pressed my fingers to his whiskers, damp with sweat.
I wondered if he was here to raid the infirmary for drugs once the sick kids came. Well, good for him. None of this took away from the fact that he had made me feel less alone, that he had seen my ugliness and wasn't repulsed by it. I didn't want to leave him. I wanted to crawl into his bed and cling on tight. But the campers were coming in 5 days. I had things to do. That night, Lawn Boy didn't come to the fire. I mentioned a sore throat, said goodnight early, hit the path back up the hill. Soon, I was on the part of the trail that was too far from the beach to catch the boathouse lights, too far from the mess hall to catch the glow of the orange lamps. A pale streak flashed through the brush in front of me. I rushed to follow it as it sliced between trees. It stopped at the private beach, where a tree stretched over the lake's edge, shielding the shore from public view. At first, I didn't recognize my mother, naked except for a towel wrapped over her breasts. Her hair ran over her shoulders. She wandered out to the water. She had a beautiful back, straight and proud, without scars or birthmarks. I'd forgotten this. When she crouched down, the water wet the ends of her hair. I longed to go to her, swim to her, in only the skin I was born in. But there was no going back. This was something no one told you. In a family, you didn't lose one person. You lost one person, and everyone changed. My mother went under. Ripples radiated from the spot where her head had been. I wanted to touch that spot, submerge my fingers. Maybe the water carried her electricity. Maybe in this small way, we could still connect. I couldn't bear for her to see my spying. I dug my fingernails into a tree. When my mother resurfaced, her hair glistened in the moonlight. I wondered if she was waiting for a sign from Emmeline, too. On the night the counselors arrived, Angus the cook served a banquet of chicken patties. Felt like an invasion. All through the meal, I looked at Lawn Boy, noticing the way his beard and face changed shape in response to small talk he didn't join in. Halfway through, he got up and disappeared. When he came back, he whispered, "Libs, I got you Kahlua for our last bonfire." Around 9, it began to pour. Plan B was the boathouse. There we gathered as rain lashed the trees. We were all sopping wet. I dug through the plastic Quick Mart bags until I found the 4-pack of pre-mixed Kahlua cocktails Lawn Boy had bought me. Reed unearthed a funnel from a backpack and showed Eli how to raise the cone part high to make the beer gush down his throat. We talked about people we knew who'd gotten their stomachs pumped in high school. Lawn Boy walked to the sliding door. It was open, and you could edge right up to a wall of falling water, break in with your nose while the rest of you stayed dry. I reached up and touched Lawn Boy's chin. After dinner, he'd shaved his whiskers. I said, "So soft." "You're drunk," he said. "Not quite. Your eyes are bloodshot." I admitted I'd cried a bit on the way over. I was happy and afraid of happiness ending. He said he wished it weren't raining. He'd take me out on the lake. "We could go anyway." "We could," he said, "but we didn't." I took his hand and looked again at his raised, raw cheeks. "Do you want to go somewhere else?" I asked. When I glanced back over my shoulder, Reed was kneeling on the floor with the hose of the funnel in his mouth while Eli poured beer into the funnel's opening. "And leave these monkeys," Lawn Boy said. I counted aloud, and when I hit 3, I leapt through the wall of water. In seconds, I was drenched, but he was behind me. A few minutes later, we spilled into his shed. We sat on the floor. He reached under his pillow, pulled out a bottle, and passed it to me. At some point, I leaned against him, and he looped an arm around my shoulder. I curled into his chest. "You still awake?" I asked after a while, and he said, "Still awake." I shifted closer because the floor was hard and I was uncomfortable. The rhythm of the rain on the roof slowed down. He wrapped his arms around me tighter. We were still soaked, and when I started to shiver, he grabbed a blanket off his bed and he spread it around us. It smelled like hay. His chin rested against the top of my head. "Listen," he said. "It stopped." I did, and it had, the rain.
One of the loons wailed. I waited for another to call back. That's why they cried like that, I'd read, to find a mate. Or sometimes if their calls were short and clipped, to locate family, to check if they were out there still, alive. The bed was beside us, and I wondered why we weren't on it, why we had chosen the hard floor. I put my hand on his chest where I could feel his heartbeat, and then because I couldn't help it, I moved my hand under his T-shirt, over his sunken belly and the ridges of his ribs. I don't know how long we touched for. At one point, our cheeks pressed together, and my nose grazed his ear, but we didn't kiss, and we kept our clothes on. I said his name, his real name, and he said, shh, shh, shh. You don't have to say anything. We can just sit here a while longer. A few minutes later, a knock rattled the door. From the other side, Eli shouted, we're taking out the motorboat. Come on. Don't crash, I yelled. Be safe. Eli shouted back, you be safe too. Soon Eli was gone. I waited for Lawn Boy to lift me up to his bed, cover me with his body. I thought of telling him I'd had experiences, lots of them, even though thinking of them now, the shallowness, the numbness made me feel sick. He patted my head, and when he was done, his hand touched my face, and I thought I might cry, but also I felt stronger than before I'd come here, to this ghost camp, to his little shed. God, Libs, he said, I don't want to hurt you. You're young, and I've already hurt a lot of people. I mean, I have a daughter. I've never even seen her. I am just barely hanging on. Me too. No, listen, you're going to make it. Your brother adores you. You're going to find out how to be strong again. I promise. This is what I'm going to do. I'm going to walk you back to your cabin, and I'm going to say goodnight and walk away. I watched his back, even more beautiful than my mother's. He didn't try to lift his shoulders or straighten his spine. He didn't try to pretend for the benefit of other people. He was all healed. I stayed on the steps of our cabin until Eli got back from the boat, soaked and shivering. I found him a towel. He said I would never believe what they'd seen. A pair of electric eels in fresh water, he said. Neon green. He asked if Lawn Boy had been gentle with me, and I said yes. Then he went inside, and I went back to dreaming. Maybe someday something would happen between us. Maybe I'd meet his daughter. Maybe we'd fall asleep and wake up brand new. People could recover from things, couldn't they? Didn't they? When the sky began to brighten, I drifted off for a couple more hours. But it wasn't long before cars began to clog the great lawn. Minivans with lifts for wheelchairs, big and bulky SUVs. I showered and dressed and went to the top of the hill where Reed sat at a table with a clipboard checking folks in. Eli hopped from vehicle to vehicle, helping families haul trunks to the cabins where their kids would stay. My dad, dressed in a reflector vest, stood at the top of the hill directing traffic. I looked everywhere for Lawn Boy, along the periphery where he often whacked weeds, on the mess hall steps where he lingered drinking coffee. Libby, my mom shouted, meet Alexis. She loves friendship bracelets. Her favorite camp food is marshmallows. Beside my mother, a four-eyed girl squinted in the sun. All these young, expectant faces, echoes of Emmeline everywhere. My mom looked at me, but she saw someone else, someone I had stopped being ages ago. I ran to his shed, even though I already knew. He'd cleaned it out. I lay on his cot and sniffed for his smell. When I found it, my stomach turned. I cried into his mattress and thought of illnesses I could tell the campers I had so they'd stay away. Pink eye, norovirus, strep throat, meningitis. Outside, my mother called my name. Libby, get out here! There were parents and children she needed me to meet. I wanted to hide inside his shed for the rest of the summer. In sedans, in Subarus, the campers kept coming.

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1: Of a different stripe. She and her daughter Anjali are part of a mother-daughter book club. They were kind enough to curate a special shorts evening where we discussed several stories that we wanted to share with this new appreciative group of readers. Camp Emmeline was one of them. Here's a bit of our conversation.
2: I'm a mother in the Motherless Group book group. one of the moms, Rita Wolf. We've been together for a while now. At full strength, we're 10. I am Anjali's mother. Anjali is now in a different time zone, but she is one of the daughters who've known each other since they were 5. And they're now 27.
3: I'm Beth. My daughter is Rebecca.
4: I'm Lisa. My daughter is Miranda.
5: My name is Miranda, and I'm Zooming in right now because I have a cold.
6: My name's Trisha Dorf. I'm Claire's mom.
7: And my name is Claire. I am the daughter of Trish.
2: And we made a decision when the girls had gone through middle school together and then all went off to different high schools to stay together as a group. We are all readers. We established that quite early. Anyone in a book group would say one of the fantastic things about it is you read things that you would never have read before.
3: And I think it's also created lasting friendships across these generations that I don't think we would have necessarily had any other way.
8: I have to say that I'm the mother of sons and I'm really jealous. Mother-daughter, it's a thing. I mean, you know. I'm very, very close to my mother who's a writer. And if there were book clubs back when I was growing up, we would have 100% been in one. So start the way that you would. I'm just an interloper here.
6: I thought this story was actually pretty amazing. For me, it was a story about grief and how people deal with it differently. I thought the author really did a wonderful job of going through the trajectory of this young girl who loses her sister and the effect that that death has on all of the family. You know, it's just not one death. It's a death of almost everyone. They've all been altered by that, and they just don't know how to relate, and they all have different ways of doing that.
4: I thought it was about grief, but I didn't necessarily think it was just about the grief of losing this child. I thought this was a child who had spina bifida, so was sick for a very long time, or at least, you know, struggled. And so I thought the family was coping not just with her death, but with her life as well. Yeah. And all the things that go along with that when you have other children who get neglected maybe or who are so affected and probably have parents who are so busy taking care of the sick one that they're not, you know, as vigilant or as generous with their time. And so this girl was in crisis. And one of the things I really loved about this story was that it told you things without telling you things.
9: Like what in particular?
4: Oh, you know, the whole idea that Eli, her brother, was gay. Like, that gets revealed to you in a kind of a subtextual way.
9: It's so subtle.
7: I felt that was on purpose. And, like, this is, I think, what you kind of said at the beginning, which is, like, an aspect of grief is that no one is the same afterwards. And I thought that part where it was very subtle about her brother being gay, and then the part with her mom in the lake, and at that point you don't even really quite know why she's in the lake, but you can understand that there's, like, this world going on in her head that is why she's there, and you just can't have access to it. And I felt like those were two moments for the main character where it was like, I am feeling this way, but I can't even touch these people around me. There's a part where she says in this short story, it's like we're all ghosts and she's the one who's still here. And it feels that way. Like, the characters that are not her family are more realistic and more touchable than the characters who are her family, who kind of float around like ghosts in the story a bit.
6: Yeah, I mean, speaking to the point of, you know, how it's so, what you were saying, Lisa, about it, it's just so subtle. When she sees the letter from the guy under the pillow and she says, I wish I had said more. Wish I had said I knew who he was and it was fine. And I was sitting there when I first read it, you know, this is why reading something and reading it over sometimes, I read that and it kind of like, oh, and then I went back and I was like, and I have in my notes, bullied, gay, and yeah, because, but you know, but it's so subtle. Like if you were reading this at a certain age, you might miss that.
3: Well, the sister and the brother are actually giving each other a lot of support in a kind of a sort of a subtle way. Like it's not really spelled out. The parents have sort of taken on this project, almost deserting their remaining children, just assuming that they'll

0: come along for the ride and not really thinking about their lives in the same way. And so I feel like this brother and sister are helping each other get through this, even though the sister is sort of a mess. I think you have the feeling by the end of the story that she will pull through, that she'll find a way forward after all of this.
1: I do too, and but I'm curious, like, we have a consensus about that, but why? What is it?
2: She meets Lawn Boy, who has no name, and well, as she says,
3: she doesn't know his name, but she says she's going to say his name.
2: Yes, and then after she tells him about that part where she's like, "I saw this bump and I didn't do anything," she says, "Like he'd seen my ugliness and wasn't repulsed by it." And I think in that moment, even though they don't end up together and they probably shouldn't, and that's okay, I think she gets this sense that like, I am not a monster.
4: I wanted to say, too, I think that, like, once it became clear that there was a connection between her and Lawn Boy, I was like, oh, my God, like, this 20-something guy is going to make this even worse. He's going to hook up with her, and it's going to be this really, like, I was kind of on, like, pins and needles the whole time. And then when he didn't do anything with her, even though she presented it to him, like, it would have been very easy. That was, I think, the very hopeful thing to me was that, because it could have gone a very different way, and she could have gone a very different route had, like, an older person, like, taken advantage of how vulnerable she was, and he didn't. And I think there's this sense that, like, moving forward, hopefully, she'll just, like, carry a certain, like, Beth said, a certain amount of respect and, like, standard for how to be treated.
5: I really liked all the peripherals around it. My son and my daughter both went to a summer camp, and it was in Maine, as this one is. And I loved all the details of the camp, actually. I loved the setup. And then at the very end, you get the reality of the thing that they'd created. And then the children arrive. And then to me, there was such optimism and such, it felt absolutely like the first day of a summer camp. And, you know, some people have talked about how it's a hopeful ending. It absolutely is, because there's no way that our protagonist is not going to show up for these kids.
6: You asked about why it was hopeful. I think Rita said it. It ends with the beginning. And it ends with this beginning that feels, the way it was written, to be a bright beginning.
7: That was an excerpt from a book club discussing Taryn Bowes' Camp Emmeline. Well, I have to say right away that I am a summer camp person, so I was drawn to the premise here. And summer camp has meant so much to me that I even wrote a book about it called The Interestings. And I love that the actual Camp Emmeline only opens at the end of the story. For most of the time, it's an idea of a camp, and Emmeline herself is an idea of a person, because we never get to see her except in the barest of flashbacks. In the two stories on this show, we hear different aspects of what it is to lose someone and what is returned to us or found in exchange. And in both stories, we learn that loss is only a stage. What matters is what happens next in lives that have to be reshaped. I've always felt that the act of writing is an optimistic one. Explaining something is a kind of reclaiming. I'm Meg Wolitzer. Thanks for joining me for Selected Shorts. Selected Shorts is produced by Jennifer Brennan and Sarah Montague. Our team includes Matthew Love, Drew Richardson, Mary Shimkin, Vivienne Woodward, and Magdalene Robleski. The readings are recorded by Miles B. Smith. Our programs presented at the Getty Center in Los Angeles are recorded by Phil Richards. 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
1: Hello, I'm Neil Kirksall.
2: And I'm Chris Howden. Coming up on As It Happens.
1: 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We'll reach a guide who's wondering if there's anything left at the Wilderness Lodge where he works.
2: And swamped with demand, we'll talk to the owner of Wild Man's Pizza, Pasta, and Python in Florida, a man who has decided to accept invasive Burmese pythons as a form of currency. Thankfully, not the alive ones.
1: Right. Those stories and more coming up for you on the Wednesday edition of As It Happens.

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0: Netflix may be the undisputed king of streaming, but it's facing a new challenge, the so-called sophomore slump. Internal data reported by Bloomberg News show audiences dropping off dramatically for follow-up seasons of successful shows. Series like The Night Agent, Beef, and Avatar: The Last Airbender all lost 50% or more of their original viewers when they returned for season two. To figure out what might be going on and how Netflix could respond, we called up Brandon Katz. He's the director of insights and content strategy at Greenlight Analytics.
2: Season ones typically can attract a broad pool of people who at least want to sample what's new. Season two typically only gets the people who actually stuck around. Now, that's not the concrete rule every single time, but generally speaking, that's how it goes. And curiosity isn't loyalty. Netflix is incredibly good at getting people to press play. Their homepage is the most valuable real estate in all of Hollywood. But the harder, broader challenge is getting people to finish a season and then come back 2 years later, because there's a big difference between initial curiosity and attention and long-term fandom.
0: Okay, you said 2 years later. It seems like Netflix takes a really long time to bring new seasons back to the platform. Why does it take so long?
2: Well, often these are massively expensive, highly scaled shows that simply take a very long time. Sometimes, due to the kind of binge release model and the way Netflix approaches business, they will order a first season, it'll be a hit, and they won't necessarily be immediately ready to turn around production on a season two. But I do think for a lot of big, splashy Netflix dramas, these 2 to 3 year waits are really weighing on the patience and fandom of viewers who just may not care by the time their next installment finally arrives.
0: So does it look like Netflix will be, you know, making any changes to address this?
2: You know, they've always shown a willingness to experiment with things and perhaps change their minds about certain strategies. Netflix said it would never abandon the binge release. And while it hasn't, it has experimented with batch releases for its most popular programming, which in some cases have proven effective. In some cases, not so much. They said they would never do ads. Now they've got ads. They said they would never get into sports. Now they've got sports. So I would never say never for anything on a business run by smart people who are willing to adapt to marketplace conditions as they change. I would venture a guess without knowing absolutely anything that Netflix will try to cut down on the elapsed time between seasons of its biggest shows. I'll venture a guess they will still continue to experiment with elongating releases, such as the most recent season of Bridgerton back earlier this year, to maintain high levels of engagement and low churn for more weeks at a time. But when it comes to their premium programming, I have a feeling you'll continue to see them chase high-profile IP and take gambles on interesting, compelling original voices. Some of it will work, some of it won't. That's the history of entertainment for you right there.
0: That's Brandon Katz at Greenlight Analytics. Jesus Alvarado produced this episode. I'm Megan McCarty Carino, and that's Marketplace Tech. This is APM.
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0: Jockstrap with Glasgow.
1: We're going to take a short break now. When we return, an Edmonton man says he is just realizing how close he came to death after an explosion ripped through his apartment building.
0: Stay tuned. I'm Chris Howden.
1: And I'm Neil Kirksall.

0: They hadn't planned to stay at hotels, but that's where dozens of people in North Edmonton woke up today after a fire destroyed their apartment building. Police say that on Monday night, a vehicle hit the three-story building, causing a gas leak and a fire that killed one person. Six people were taken to hospital, and two others are still unaccounted for. Dozens of residents of the building are temporarily staying in hotels downtown while the investigation continues. The Canadian Red Cross has also stepped in to help those who've been displaced. Randolph Pattimore rents an apartment on the second floor of the building. He witnessed the crash. We reached him in Edmonton.
1: Randolph, how are you holding up today?
2: I guess reality is starting to sink in that how close I am. My life just about ended. And being so close to the explosion and, you know, my two dogs passed away in it.
1: Oh, I'm so sorry.
2: I think about it and I tear up and I also think about the people that I saved and got them out of the building and the fast reacting of phoning 911.
1: How did you manage to do that? What do you remember about, you know, when you realized on Monday that something had happened?
2: Well, sitting in the living room and being a hot day and that, the windows are open, and I hear a vehicle outside rev up really loud. And then all of a sudden to hear something get hit and feel that in the living room, I was like, what the heck's going on here? So to get up and see somebody hit the building, not knowing at the time what he hit, and I ran downstairs. By that time, there's probably 30 people outside.
1: It was just a few minutes after the crash.
2: Oh, gosh, about maybe 15 seconds after the crash.
1: Okay.
2: And I could smell gas. Mm. I said, that's natural gas. Everybody needs to get out of here. Mm. And so I went back upstairs to my apartment, and I told my roommate, Matt, I said, we need to get out of here. He just got out of the shower. So I went into the living room, and I grabbed my phone, and I called 911.
1: And this is all just a matter of, as you said, barely minutes.
2: About seven minutes total. And I'm on the phone, and I thought I heard the car start, and I was right, because all of a sudden, it sounded like a freight train all of a sudden coming through. And I saw the windows kind of like bow out. And then like a racing car, it just raced right in. And I lifted up off the couch. Everything jumped about 3 feet. And our floor opened up. The dogs were gone. And I grabbed my phone before it fell. And I ran to the kitchen as fire was already now going across the ceiling.
1: This is after the explosion.
2: After the explosion.
1: Had you called 911 just before?
2: I was on the phone with them still. And I stayed on the phone. And I went down to the end of the hall. I was going to go to the back. And I thought, no, I could feel heat. So I went to the right, which took us to the front door. And there was a little girl who I helped down the stairs and her mom. And get them out. I couldn't breathe. I got asthma.
1: Was there any part of you you were outside of the building after the crash? You smelled the gas. You knew people needed to get out.
2: I went back
1: in. You went back in? I mean, was there any part of you that said maybe, that thought about staying outside?
2: No. I had to get my buddy out. I had to get other people out of the building. I didn't even think of it. You know, I kind of look at life in a way, sense that this is my time, but I'm not going to sit around and say, you know, why didn't I do anything? I've never been like that. Yeah. You know, half the people, they know me and didn't know me. Me and Matthew were the only two white people in the whole building. But I communicated with them all in different ways, and they're good people. I didn't want to see them get hurt. I lost everything. I don't care. The only thing, I don't know what we're going to do after tomorrow.
1: What happens tomorrow?
2: We're out of the hotel.
1: That's as much as the Red Cross supporting you
2: at this
1: point?
2: Well, as much as the mayor will do. Mm. It's mayor, I guess, has to approve because, I don't know, Red Cross, who they run through. They're good people. I guess they got their hands full. I was only back to get a medical done and everything so I could go back to work. But now I lost all my ID and everything.
1: So basically, you just have your cell phone and the clothes that were on your back.
2: Exactly.
1: What are you going to do after tomorrow if the assistance doesn't continue? We know some people were getting help from the Canadian Red Cross, and you said that the city has put people up. at this hotel for another day. You were given a food voucher, I think. But yes, what are you going to do next?
2: I don't know. I'm just praying. I'm not a God-fearing man, but I'm starting to believe I should be because I've been so lucky, I guess. You know, I should have been dead. I should have never made that. Somebody up there has another plan for me, and I have no idea what I'm going to do. We've got no place to go. I don't, because I don't have family in Edmonton.
1: And for work, you're a trucker, is that right?
2: Yes, that is correct.
1: And so when were you set to head back out?
2: Well, as soon as I got the okay for medical, that my health is okay, because that's what the BC government wants for my license. I'm 59 years old.
1: How long had you lived in that building, Randolph?
2: I was in the building for 3 months.
1: What's it like there?
2: It's very calm, very quiet. The North End, as they consider the low-end crime and everything else, I didn't see it. I just seen very genuine people who were trying to make it by.
1: What have police and fire officials said to you, if anything, since all of this, knowing what you were able to help do?
2: Well, yesterday, an officer who I had to go down the alley wanted to take a picture of the building. He says, you can't come down this way. He goes, anybody help me? I said, the Red Cross is. He goes, hold on a second. He goes, I know you. And he goes, you're the one who called this in. I said, yes, it was. And he goes, hold on. He says, let me see what I can do for you. Right away, he jumped into a position to help me find out what was going on with Red Cross and anybody else that was in our suite, you know, get them all situated.
1: Is that comforting, at least?
2: It was comforting.
1: If city officials are listening, Randolph, what do you and the others at the hotel, what do you need most? What do you want them to know?
2: We need some kind of financing, and we need a place to call home again. We all lost everything we owned, from family heirlooms to stuff that we worked so hard for. Mm-hmm. And we lost pets, too. Not that we can replace them.
1: Yeah. What were your dog's names?
2: Teddy and Toby.
1: And Toby.
2: They were only 3 and 4 years old.
1: What kind of dogs were they?
2: Poodle cross. Oh, the Belgium Terriers.
1: Sorry for your loss, Randolph.
2: Yeah.
1: I appreciate this. I hope that you get the kind of support that you need, and the others there too.
2: Yeah, I do too. Yes. Yeah, so. The others never. Nobody asked for this.
1: Thank you. Thank you. You're welcome. For this. You take care, Randolph.
2: Okay. Thank you. Have a good evening.
0: Randolph Pattimore lived in an apartment building that was destroyed by an explosion and fire earlier this week. He's in Edmonton. We contacted the city of Edmonton and the mayor's office for comment, but we didn't hear back before airtime.

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1: Questions about this at all was after when it was dead, when we said we're not moving forward.
2: Senator John Cornyn questioning Todd Blanche in Washington, D.C. today before a confirmation hearing before the Senate Judiciary Committee.

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1: Hey, this is Ray Graff. 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
2: 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News Channel 13 meteorologist Paul Cayano says some filtered sunshine again through wildfire smoke today. Air quality alerts up for the region through midnight tonight. Breezy with highs in the lower 80s. Good morning. Racing toward 15 minutes before 6.
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4: This is Morning Edition from NPR News. I'm Amy Martinez.
5: And I'm Leila Fadel. Ukraine's popular tech-savvy defense minister has been fired. He pushed the use of drones, which successfully turned the tables on Russia. Joining us to discuss why this is happening is NPR's Joanna Kakissis. Good morning, Joanna.
6: Good morning.
5: So tell us about this defense minister.
6: So Leila, Mikhailo Fedorov is only 35, but he's accomplished a whole lot. For example, he led Ukraine's digital transformation in his previous government post, and his dismissal is part of a government reshuffle by Ukraine's president, Volodymyr Zelensky. Now, Fedorov has been in the defense post for only 6 months, but during that time, there's been this dramatic improvement in Ukraine's position on the battlefield. A couple of things he's done. He's persuaded Elon Musk to switch off Starlink internet terminals that were being used by Russian military, and he advocated for a campaign of mid-range drone strikes that have disrupted Russian logistics. We spoke to Ihor Fedirko, who leads the Ukrainian Council of Defense Industry, and he told us Fedorov has pushed for the innovative use of Ukraine's cutting-edge drones in warfare.
7: One of the faces of the modern and technological war, it's Mikhailo Fedorov. He totally changed the rules. He is not afraid to take some risk and responsibility.
6: Now, he also said that Fedorov was trying to make arms procurement more transparent, which may have angered those who make money off weapons.
5: And you're describing a lot of successful moves by this defense minister. Has Zelensky explained why he removed him and is rearranging his government like this?
6: Well, you know, Zelensky changes his cabinet a lot. This is, I think, his third reshuffle. I spoke to Oleksandr Mereshko, a lawmaker with Zelensky's party, and he said he's not even sure why Zelensky dissolved this government. But Mereshko suspects Zelensky fired Fedorov because Fedorov clashed with old-school military generals and because of his controversial reforms on how men are drafted into military service. Now, Zelensky is expected to nominate Ukraine's current interior minister. He's this former police general with traditional ideas to replace Fedorov.
5: So will this have an impact then on Ukraine's development of defense technology?
6: Well, Leila, the innovation is expected to continue. Defense makes up at least 30% of Ukraine's GDP, and defense tech is the fastest growing industry here. Ukraine just signed a drone deal with the EU and another deal on missile production with France. But, you know, there is concern that without someone tech savvy helming Ukraine's defense ministry, opportunities to turn Ukraine's drone and defense tech knowledge into more momentum on the battlefield may actually dry up.
5: President Trump recently agreed to grant Ukraine licenses to make missiles for the U.S.-designed Patriot air defense system. How quickly can Ukraine actually make those?
6: Well, Zelensky told reporters on Wednesday that Ukraine would have the technical capability to do this by the end of the year. But those in the defense industry say that this timeline is probably unrealistic. Fedirko, the defense industry executive we spoke to, told us Ukraine has the production base to make Patriot interceptor missiles, but getting them out there will actually take something like 2 years.
7: So we have to teach our engineers, we have to test in the first batch of these missiles, we have to understand exactly the standards.
6: Now, Leila, Ukraine needs interceptors like the Patriot missiles to destroy ballistic missiles, which Russia is launching at Ukrainian cities much more frequently these days. Ukraine has developed a variety of methods to shoot down Russian drones, but not all missiles.
5: That's NPR's Joanna Kakissis in Kyiv. Thank you so much, Joanna.
6: You're welcome, Leila.
5: This is NPR News.
2: 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Checking some of the weather conditions around the region at this hour. Cloudy, 69 degrees at Meriden, Connecticut. 72 with clouds at Chester. Clear, 66 at the capital, Montpelier, Vermont. Cloudy, 65 at Bennington. Cloudy, 70 out on Cape Cod this morning. Clear, 69 in Boston. Worcester, partly cloudy, 64. Chicopee, mostly cloudy, 67. Norwood, Mass., clear, 64 this morning. Clear, 61 at Pittsfield. Clear, 56 degrees up at Saranac Lake, New York. Central Park, New York City, cloudy, 76. 73 with showers at last report out in Buffalo. Binghamton, clouds, 65. Partly cloudy, 70 at Poughkeepsie, cloudy, 70 at Newburgh. Monticello, clouds, 64 degrees. Cloudy, 62 at Ithaca. Cloudy, 65 out in Rome. 55 and clear at Glens Falls, clouds, 66 now in Albany. On a Thursday. At 9 minutes before six.
8: 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I'm Michelle Martin.
5: I'm Leila Fadel.
4: And I'm Martinez. For a lot of people, discovering new music means doing it on TikTok. There's an entire ecosystem of curators recommending music on the app. But sometimes those videos are secretly a form of advertising. NPR's Isabella Gomez Sarmiento interviewed several influencers who say they get paid to promote songs. Isabella, who'd you speak with?
9: I talked to five content creators, all of whom make videos recommending music or reacting to new songs. Some of the influencers NPR spoke to requested anonymity so they could speak freely about the relationship between creators and music labels. Some of them have over 1 million followers, so it's safe to say a lot of people are consuming this content. They're like VJs for a new generation. They all told me they frequently get paid by record labels or marketing agencies hundreds of dollars per video. And most of the time, these videos are not getting labeled as ads or sponsored posts. They look like totally organic content. I reached out to nearly a dozen labels, including Sony, Universal Music Group, and Warner Music Group. I asked if they engage in influencer marketing, and if so, whether they advise that creators label that those posts as sponsored. None of the labels got back to me.
4: Ooh, sounds squishy. I mean, it sounds like it could be illegal, but maybe not illegal.
9: So that's kind of the tricky part. I mean, payola, which is the practice of labels or artists paying a DJ to play their song or promote it, that's definitely illegal. It was outlawed by the Federal Communications Commission in 1960. However, the FCC doesn't regulate social media. There are rules that influencers are supposed to follow. Those are set by the Federal Trade Commission. In their guidelines, the FTC says that whenever an endorsement is part of a video, the influencer should disclose it in the caption and a superimposed text on the video itself, and they should disclose it in the audio.
4: Okay, do they?
9: Well, all of the influencers I talked to said they usually do not disclose it, and some say they interpret a gray area between a song versus, say, a pair of Bose headphones. Bryson Keith has 1 million followers on TikTok. He told me he often doesn't disclose when the use of a song is being paid for by a label or agency.

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1: Hey, this is Ray Graff. Have you heard? 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
1: It's Morning Edition from NPR News. I'm Leila Fadel.
2: And I'm A. Martinez. Argentina is back in the FIFA World Cup Finals. If they beat Spain on Sunday, they'll be just the third team in men's history to win back-to-back titles. NPR's Becky Sullivan joins us now from Atlanta, where she watched Argentina's comeback win over England. My goodness, true. Becky, what a game.
3: I know. It was nuts. I mean, my ears maybe are still ringing. It was an incredible atmosphere in Mercedes-Benz Stadium, A. 68,000-plus fans pretty much on their feet all game long, just shouting, singing, like cheering, whipping their jerseys around like towels, and just another incredible comeback for this Argentina team, which has some serious guts, I think. And on the flip side, if you're an England fan, I think maybe your stomach is still tied up in knots over the way the team played, the way they were managed after they went ahead 1-0 about 10 minutes into the second half, after which Argentina went on a tear in the two. Of course, Lionel Messi crosses that led to both Argentina goals. What a heartbreaker for England, whose 60-year wait for another chance at the World Cup trophy must just extend even longer.
2: Becky, England was 5 minutes away. Yeah.
3: I mean, yeah, they felt like, the players said afterward, they felt like they had it in hands. They felt like they were going to the final because Argentina didn't score at all until the 85th minute, as you're saying. I mean, after the game, they had, the players just had these like 1,000-yard stares on their faces. One that stuck with me was a reporter asked England defender Dan Byrne about the mood in the locker room afterward. Was it emotional? Were people upset, or were people just kind of silently in shock? And here's what he said to that.
4: Bit of both, really. Honestly, I was in shock at the end. I didn't really have a lot of emotion. I still feel pretty numb about it. When you come within 15 minutes of a World Cup final, 1-0 up, I was so confident that we were going to see that out.
3: You know, and England has gone out a lot like this recently. The last time they were in the World Cup semifinal was in 2018, and it was the same thing. They scored first, and then they gave up 2 goals to lose. Similar stories in the Euros. I think it must just be really brutal to have it happen again.
2: So, Becky, Argentina, I am now renaming them. They are called, to me, Los Chicos del Regreso, the comeback kids. Mm-hmm. I mean, yeah. They've had some impressive games where they've come back.
3: I mean, yeah, like, I think some had really kind of almost criticized them, you could say, had pointed out at least that they had not faced very much top-quality competition in this knockout round, yet all of their knockout games had been nail-biters. I'll just list for you. I've written down, A, the minutes in which Argentina finally took the lead in each of their 4 knockout games. In extra time against Cape Verde, 111th minute. Against Egypt, the 2nd minute of stoppage time. In extra time again against Switzerland in the 112th minute. And then yesterday against England in the 2nd minute of stoppage time again. And I think what's clear is that this is a team that truly believes they can never be counted out. They have the utmost confidence that even in the 85th minute, even past 90 minutes, that they still have a chance to win. And that confidence is a major thing to contend with, I think, as an opponent.
2: Yeah, Los Chicos del Regreso. I think it's going to stick. All right, so give us a preview of the matchup with Spain.
3: So Spain, this is the matchup for Sunday's final. Spain had a much tougher road, I think, to get to this point in terms of the strength of their opponents. And so they also have an extra day of rest now because they played on Tuesday. They've already beaten 3 top 10 teams, Portugal, Belgium, and France. For Argentina, England was the first top 10 team they had faced. And so, you know, and Spain in the whole World Cup has just conceded a single goal. And so I think that is going to be a big challenge for Argentina, who, as we heard, hasn't had the lead in any of these knockout games when the clock hit 90 minutes. And so I think it's hard to predict anything in the World Cup, A, except that it's going to be very fun to be there.
2: And you're going to be there. NPR's Becky Sullivan, thanks a lot.
3: You're welcome.
2: This is Morning Edition from NPR News. I'm A. Martinez.
1: And I'm Leila Fadel.
5: 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This is the WAMC Northeast Report Morning Edition. I'm David Gustina, News Channel 13 meteorologist Paul Cayano, along in moments with your regional forecast. In the headlines, New York State Senator Pat Fahey wants to protect news consumers from potentially misleading or inaccurate AI-generated journalism. Capital Region Democrat is a sponsor of the Fair News Act, which passed with bipartisan support during the legislative session that ended in June. The bill would require disclaimers from New York news organizations if their content was substantially created by generative AI. Speaking Wednesday, Fahey said the bill is essential for safeguarding public trust in media.
6: We've got to rebuild the public's trust in the news and the media that they are consuming. And having disclosure on when it is primarily AI generated is important, so the public understands when they are consuming that it may not have had a human in the loop, or it may be substantially AI generated.
5: A spokesperson for Governor Kathy Hochul says the governor will review the legislation. Capital Region state lawmakers are urging New York Governor Hochul to sign legislation to rename an Albany bridge after World War I hero Sergeant Henry Johnson. The push to rename the Patroon Island Bridge in honor of Johnson comes after President Donald Trump returned Fort Henry Johnson to its former name, Fort Polk, in 2025. For decades, the Black War hero's legacy was nearly forgotten. It wasn't until 1996 that Johnson was posthumously awarded the Purple Heart. In 2015, President Obama awarded Johnson the Medal of Honor, the nation's highest military award. State Senator Jake Ashby, a Republican and Army veteran, was among the lawmakers who gathered in Albany near the bridge that crosses the Hudson River.
7: You know, what we're trying to do here today is to solidify his legacy, not only bridging two counties, but bridging his sacrifice across generations, his acts of valor.
5: The Berkshire County Historical Society is gearing up for the 10th annual readathon of Herman Melville's Moby Dick at the Pittsfield, Massachusetts residence where he wrote it in the 1850s. WAMC's Josh Landes with this preview.
8: This year's recitation of Melville's novel falls on the 175th anniversary of its publishing. Readathon founder Jana Lays says the American classic simply hits different when it's read aloud at the place it was created.
9: When you listen to this book, you've been to Shakespeare and Company, I'm sure, and you know that Shakespeare might be difficult to read, but when you watch a play or listen to a play, you understand it, even if you don't understand every word. And that's how I feel about Moby Dick. It washes over you, and you just get it, and it's just this marvelous book. It's an amazing story, and it leaves you breathless, and we're crying at the end, and we're laughing. It's just a great experience.
8: The readathon begins July 30th, and is expected to finish by August 2nd. Josh Landes, WAMC News.
5: Now here's News Channel 13 meteorologist Paul Caiano with your WAMC regional forecast.
10: Good morning. Another hazy start to the day across interior New York and New England with wildfire smoke mixed with partly cloudy skies. We are picking up a few scattered showers moving through the western and southern Adirondacks associated with a weak disturbance that's pivoting through southern Canada. So we do run the risk of a few showers passing through at the times as we get through the early morning hours. Temperatures, meanwhile, have dipped back into the 50s and 60s early on, with lower humidity as a northwest breeze continues to push drier air in. As we go through the day today, wildfire smoke will become more of a concern as it pushes in on that northwesterly wind flow. Visibility will be lower and the air quality will be poor during the day today. And with partly sunny skies, temperatures will tend to struggle like yesterday, but should still reach into the lower 80s as some sunshine makes its way through. We'll still see the smoke into the night tonight with partly cloudy skies back into the upper 50s and lower 60s once again. The smoke should move out early on Friday from north to south and skies will turn more blue.

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1: Top out in the lower 80s once again. A leftover shower on Sunday, then increasing clouds in the lower 80s and more sunshine back to the mid-80s by Monday. We'll introduce another chance of showers and storms on Tuesday of next week. Taking a look at potentially significant weather today, prolonged heat and humidity is expected for the northern plains and Great Lakes, with daily highs holding steady in the 90s to lower 100s for the next few days. Some cooler, drier air is expected to reach the U.S.-Canadian border as a cold front trailing from a deepening cyclone across eastern Canada moves in, and temperatures back into the 80s in these locations. Meanwhile, the heat and increased humidity will continue for the northern mid-Atlantic as triple-digit high temperatures are expected at the hottest locations. Meanwhile, a significant heavy rainfall event will continue across the Texas Hill Country. The latest rainfall forecast is for rainfall amounts of 6 to 8 inches, with locally 10 inches or more possible, which could lead to dangerous flash flooding as soils in the area become increasingly inundated. At Mount Washington this morning, 0 miles visibility in fog, 46 degrees with a northwest wind at 48, gusting to 66 miles per hour. And in Eureka, Nunavut Territory, Canada, mostly cloudy and 40 degrees. In Albany on the hour, 8 miles visibility with partly cloudy skies and 65 degrees. The dew point 60, 84% relative humidity. Calm wind and the barometer at 29.91 inches and steady. The past 24 hours, lower 48 states temperature extremes ran from a high of 121 degrees at Death Valley, California, to a low of 37 at Fox Park, Wyoming. For those traveling across the Northeast today, New York City filtered sunshine through smoke in the lower 90s. Boston filtered sunshine through smoke in the lower 90s. And in Buffalo, filtered sunshine through smoke and highs in the mid-80s. Checking the climate report, the high temperature in Albany yesterday, 85 degrees, the low 69. The average temperature, 77. That's 4 degrees above normal. Just a trace of rain yesterday, 1.71 inches now for the month, which is 45 hundredths of an inch below normal, and 18.04 inches for the year, which is 2.66 inches below normal. The average high temperature in Albany today, 84 degrees, the average low 63. The record high 97 set in 1900, and the record low 44 in 1946. Sunrise this morning was at 5:31 a.m. Sunset this evening, 8:30 p.m. 14 hours, 58 minutes, and 35 seconds of daylight, a loss of 1 minute and 31 seconds from yesterday. Here are my latest regional forecasts for the northern Adirondacks and central and northern Vermont, also the Champlain Valley and Lake George area. Filtered sunshine through smoke with the chance of a shower or thunderstorm today and highs in the lower 80s. Partly cloudy tonight in the upper 50s. For the Connecticut Valley and mid and lower Hudson Valley, also for the remainder of interior southern New England, filtered sunshine through smoke and breezy today with highs in the mid to upper 80s. Partly cloudy tonight with lows in the lower 60s. For the northern Catskills and Mohawk Valley west of Amsterdam, also for the southern Adirondacks, filtered sunshine through smoke and breezy today with highs in the lower 80s. Partly cloudy tonight in the upper 50s. For the southern Catskills, Taconics, and southern Berkshires, also for the Litchfield Hills, filtered sunshine through smoke and breezy today with highs in the lower 80s. Partly cloudy tonight, lows near 60. For the greater Capital District, including Albany, Schenectady, and Troy, also for the Saratoga area, east into southern Vermont and the Berkshires, north of I-90. Filtered sunshine through smoke and breezy today with highs in the lower 80s. Partly cloudy tonight, lows in the lower 60s. Region-wide for tomorrow, mostly sunny, less smoke, low humidity, lower to mid-80s. Mostly cloudy.

0: showers and thunderstorms likely on Saturday afternoon. A leftover shower early Sunday morning, then increasing sunshine, lower 80s. Mostly sunny, mid-80s on Monday. Scattered showers and storms Tuesday, and mostly sunny Wednesday with highs in the lower 80s. For WAMC, I'm News Channel 13 meteorologist Paul Caiano.
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3: Live from NPR News in Washington, I'm Windsor Johnston. The United States has expanded its strikes on Iran, hitting targets farther north and firing on a ship accused of trying to breach the U.S. naval blockade. Tehran retaliated before dawn today with missile and drone attacks aimed at Bahrain, Jordan, and Kuwait. Israel says its military will continue to occupy areas in Lebanon, Syria, and Gaza. NPR's Emily Fang reports from Tel Aviv.
4: In a Thursday statement from his office, Israel's defense minister, Israel Katz, said he told U.S. Defense Secretary Pete Hegseth that Israel, quote, never asked the United States to defend our borders for us. And he said Israel would maintain a security presence in Syria, Lebanon, and Gaza. Katz's statement followed reports from media outlet Axios this week that President Trump had called Israel's Prime Minister Benjamin Netanyahu and urged him to remove Israeli troops from territory seized in Syria and Lebanon. Netanyahu has said he will travel to the U.S. next week to attend the late Senator Lindsey Graham's funeral, but the White House has not confirmed a meeting with him. The White House has invited Lebanon's president, however, following U.S. brokered talks in Italy between Lebanon and Israel, which ended on Wednesday. Emily Fang, NPR News, Tel Aviv.
3: President Trump's nominee for Director of National Intelligence faced a tough round of questioning on Capitol Hill yesterday. During his confirmation hearing, Jay Clayton was repeatedly pressed over Trump's repeated false claims of widespread election fraud in 2020. NPR's Greg Myrie reports.
5: Democrats on the Senate Intelligence Committee repeatedly asked Clayton straight up who won the 2020 election. And so after several go-rounds with senators along these lines, the tone escalated as Georgia Democrat John Ossoff kept pressing Clayton.
6: Who won the 2020 election?
7: Like I said, I'm not going to get into that with you.
6: But you do have an obligation to be honest and forthright with the committee.
7: Is anything that I just said not honest or forthright?
6: Yes, you're not being honest or forthright. Who won the 2020 election?
7: I think I've answered the question.
3: NPR's Greg Myrie. Texas Governor Greg Abbott says record-setting rainfall is expected in many parts of south-central Texas over the next several days. Blaise Ganey from the Texas Newsroom reports.
8: Abbott opened Wednesday's presser telling people that the weather event has been categorized as life-threatening catastrophic floods. This comes a little over a year after the deadly floods in Hill Country that led to the death of more than 130 people. Abbott says this storm is expected to produce more rain than that.
9: The 4th of July floods last year had rainfall of 20.29 inches. The expected rainfall during this rainstorm is expected to be more than 30 inches.
8: So far, 75 people have been rescued, mostly from stranded motorists. I'm Blaise Ganey in Austin.
3: This is NPR.
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1: 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Good morning. A Thursday morning, and that means Yvonne Lahara, Regional Managing Editor with the Daily Freeman, joins us. Good morning, Yvonne.
11: Good morning, David.
1: An agreement among Ulster County lawmakers to seek a state okay for a tax on the wealthy.
11: That's right. Ulster County lawmakers voted Tuesday to seek state permission to impose a surcharge on the taxes paid by the county's highest earner. The 15-8 vote came after legislators listened to more than 36 speakers who argue for and against the plan. In total, 23 speakers urged legislators to vote to ask the state to okay the county's request to impose the surcharge, while 16 speakers, including several who are running for elected office, called for lawmakers to reject the proposal. Meanwhile, a group of several dozen supporters of the measure held a rally outside of the Ulster County building. This is where the legislature holds its meetings. This was ahead of the vote. Ulster County Executive Jen Metzger called for the county to impose an 18.75 surcharge on the taxes paid by individual filers with a taxable income for more than $250,000 and by joint filers with a taxable income of more than $500,000, and it's a tax on the state tax. Originally, however, Metzger had proposed a 16.75 surcharge, so the number, the percentage went up, and the income had also went up because originally it was $200,000 for single filers and $400,000 for couples. That was moved because there was an outcry, as we mentioned last week. The resolution that passed on Tuesday is the first step in a multi-step process that could lead to the implementation of the tax. They're asking the state legislature, so they're out of session right now. So if the state legislature takes up the county's request during the 2027 session, then the county legislatures would then have to vote to impose the measure. And because this is 2027, that's going to be a new legislature in Ulster County. Democrats, Big Pat, a Republican effort to have the proposal sent back to committee for further deliberation. But four of the Democrats' legislatures still voted the four-member Republican caucus to vote against the resolution. One of them, Eric Stewart, who was among the Democrats who voted to oppose the resolution, said that he had received an overwhelming outpouring of constituents opposed to the proposal, and that's why he voted no. Ultimately, however, the proposal vote passed, and now it goes to the state for consideration.
1: He is Ivan Lahara, Regional Managing Editor at the Daily Freeman. 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Ivan, thank you.
11: Thank you, David.

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2: Anyone can make a Jackson Pollock painting, right? I'm Dr. Lynn Pascarella, president of the American Association of Colleges and Universities. And today on the Academic Minute, Jonas Mareka, chair and professor of physics at Loyola Marymount University, examines what physics has to say on the matter.
3: 20th century abstract expressionist Jackson Pollock is most well known for his poor paintings. Though highly regarded in the art world and a household name, many people have wondered, is his technique random? Can't a child do that? There are many fascinating aspects of Pollock's work, but one of the most striking is the fractal patterns consistent throughout. Fractals exist everywhere in the natural world, in coastlines, lightning, and plants, to name a few, and can be mathematically analyzed to understand the physics that made them and how the structures will evolve over time. A group of physicists, psychologists, and I studied the paintings of adults and children aged 4 to 6 to distinguish whether artistic style is defined by age and how to differentiate paintings made by the two groups, allowing us to understand not just Pollock, but how to distinguish between any artist's work at a mathematical level. We used fractal and lacunarity analysis, the measurement of clusters and gaps between them, techniques used in astrophysics, geophysics, biology, and beyond, to examine the artwork. We found that age and biomechanics create distinct artistic signatures with factors such as balance, height, and vision producing statistically different patterns. Children produce smaller fractal dimensions, less clustering of fine structure, and larger lacunarity, more gaps between the clusters, while adults demonstrate the opposite. As part of the study, we analyzed Pollock's number 14, finding that the lacunarity and fractal measurements resembled those in the children's paintings more closely. For decades, people have questioned Pollock's legitimacy, yet his paintings are more complex than they appear when examined mathematically. Pollock's work teaches us many things, but what's particularly fascinating is how his paintings show us that age, balance, and how you move through space all leave traces that physics can interpret.
2: That was Jonas Mareka of Loyola Marymount University. You can find this, other segments, and more information about the professors at academicminute.org.
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1: 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Sunday, August 2nd, 1 p.m. at timeandspace.org. Well, at this time and in this space, News Channel 13 meteorologist Paul Caiano calling for filtered sunshine through wildfire smoke again today. Breezy with highs in the lower 80s. An air quality alert now in effect until midnight tonight for the entire WAMC listening area, that is, except for northern New York. Air quality levels higher and those fine particulates pollution will aggravate people who may have especially sensitive conditions, and that's pre-existing respiratory problems like asthma or heart disease. Use caution today. Partly cloudy tonight. Lows in the lower 60s. Mostly sunny with low humidity tomorrow. Highs in the lower to mid 80s. Sounds like a nice day. Friday night, increasing clouds. Lows in the lower 60s. Saturday, cloudy, showers, possibly a thunderstorm. Breezy, highs in the mid 80s. Saturday night, cloudy, showers, possibly a thunderstorm, lows in the mid-60s. Mostly sunny with a chance of showers early Sunday, highs near 80 degrees. Sunday night, mostly clear, lows in the upper 50s. Monday, sunshine, highs reaching the lower to mid-80s. Morning Edition continues now. WAMC News Director Andrew Wade along with news preview for the coming day, right after this news from NPR.

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2: 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Good morning. It's 7:43. Joining us in studio, WAMC's news director, Andrew Wake. Good morning, Andrew.
3: Good morning, David.
2: Well, let's start in Albany County, where there is a unionization effort underway in the public defender's office.
3: Yep, and Sophia Imbriaco has been digging into this for us. So the efforts in Albany follow successful unionization in the Schenectady public defender's office in 2024. So in Albany, organizers in the public defender's office say that roughly three quarters of the staff support joining a union, which would comprise both attorneys and professional staff like paralegals, caseworkers, peer advocates, and others. But Albany County Executive Daniel McCoy has yet to recognize the union, and the county has said that it won't comment while negotiations are underway. So all of this comes after McCoy, near the end of last year, replaced former public defender Stephen Herrick. Since then, staff at the office say that working conditions have deteriorated and that there's been a good amount of turnover. So we'll have more coming up.
2: Now, to Springfield, Massachusetts, where earlier this month, officials learned who would be building a new courthouse complex.
3: Yeah, so we're talking about Court Square, which contains a number of facilities, including one of the busiest non-Boston courthouses in the Commonwealth. And as James Polyoligopoulos has reported, the project, it's a big undertaking, and it's become something of a boondoggle for the building's owner, who will now lease the building to local courts. But then this week, two developers who were not picked for the project, they're taking the matter to court, and James has been following this story for the better part of a year and discussed the latest with Lucas Willard. Take a listen to a part of their conversation.
4: Basically, the building has to go. The question, though, how much is the state willing to pay? As it turns out, massive courthouse complexes aren't cheap. A 2023 analysis suggested a tear-down, relocation, and rebuild on the same State Street lot downtown. Add in relocation fees, and it comes up to about $640 million. There's also the matter of timeliness. Big state projects like this can take years to get off the ground.
5: And so you've reported on some of the solutions to this issue and what officials are going along with, including a public-private partnership. Tell me more.
4: Exactly. So the Division of Capital Asset Management and Maintenance, or DCAM, opted for picking a developer to build a new Springfield Regional Justice Center to suit that would house even the neighboring housing and juvenile courts. The state would pay rent for at least 40 years with 2 10-year extensions possible. Also, the state wouldn't be paying for maintenance and major building work. It doesn't own the building. Also, construction would conceivably start sooner, and of course, the developer would be getting a reliable tenant as part of the $2 billion lease.
5: I think DCAM rolls off the tongue a little easier than Division of Capital Asset Management and Maintenance, James.
4: It does, and we're going to be hearing a lot more about them because they and the developer they announced on July 2nd are at the center of a pretty big lawsuit. To get even more up to speed, the project went out to bid last year. At least 11 proposals came in. 2 weeks ago, DCAM said it picked the Liberty Junction team, which will effectively put the new complex across from Union Station. The team itself is made up of FD Stonewater. That's a sort of nationwide real estate firm with offices in Virginia and California. Also, Kojo Partners, which is based in Massachusetts, but in Boston, so is the general construction contractor Suffolk Construction. Mayor Dominic Sarno and a few other critics have seized on that. The mayor actually held a snap press conference about half an hour after the developers were announced and said, quote, "Boston power brokers are telling the city of Springfield what to do." Sarno had been in favor of another proposal that would have seen the courthouse go on the Connecticut riverfront.
5: But it's not the city or that developer that's actually suing DCAM?
4: Correct. It's both USPBJV and Springfield Tower Square LLC. The former being led in part by Belize Auto Group CEO Jeb Belize, while the latter involves Dinesh Patel. His outfit operates Tower Square downtown. Both were passed over in favor of the $600 million Liberty Junction pitch and are now alleging the selection process was rife with conflicts of interest.
3: So you can check out the full conversation on our website, WAMC.org.
6: Now to the region's air quality. Some of the pictures coming in, Andrew, of the skies are amazing.
3: Yeah.
6: Air quality alerts are in effect throughout today through midnight tonight as a result of the Canadian wildfire smoke. And boy, is this something that we have to deal with now.
3: Yeah, and so Elias Guerra will bring us more about what this means for people in the area. Among others, he's talked to Dr. David Hill, a pulmonologist in Waterbury, Connecticut, and former chair at the Connecticut American Lung Association Board of Directors. But yesterday, Kimberly Izar with the New York Public News Network, she was out talking to farmers about what this smoke might mean for their work. So take a listen to her report.
7: Brenda Miller owns a 5-acre vegetable farm in Liberty, New York. This week, she's spending a lot of time outdoors, cutting greens, kale, collards. As of Wednesday morning, she's still farming, but in smokier air conditions.
8: And people said you should be careful that the particles get deep into your lungs without you realizing it, and that you shouldn't stay out and work for long periods. But this is a farm, and it is the growing season. It's kind of impossible not to stay out and work for long days.
7: Wildfires in Canada are expected to create poor air quality throughout the state, with the worst impacts expected in western and central New York and the Lake Ontario region. Poor air quality is expected to make its way down to the Lower Hudson Valley and New York City. Connor Young, program manager at the Watershed Agricultural Council, says that farmers often feel they don't have a choice whether or not to work outdoors, especially during the summer's peak seasons.
9: It's essentially a workplace hazard, right? The respiratory, you know, the respiratory impacts that they face as well as livestock can be pretty, you know, serious. The heat index, you know, and those, the heat stress components related to animal production and even the farmers themselves, that can be a very real threat as well.
7: New York's Department of Environmental Conservation Commissioner Amanda Lefton says that the visible smoke people see is not always indicative of air quality.
10: That might be happening at higher levels. It's not necessarily making its way to the ground. So again, the most important thing that New Yorkers can do today as we continue to see poor air quality from wildfire smoke is be air quality aware.
7: AirNow.gov will have up-to-date information about the air quality in your region. In Liberty, I'm Kimberly Izar for the New York Public News Network.
3: So we'll have more on the smoke, on anti-panhandling signs in Troy, and also on a Moby Dick readathon in the Berkshires coming up.
6: That's WAMC's news director, Andrew Waite. Thanks, Andrew.
3: Thank you, David.

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1: Hey, this is Ray Graff. 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
2: 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News Channel 13 meteorologist Paul Cayano says another day with filtered sunshine through wildfire smoke. Breezy with highs in the lower 80s today. Again, an air quality alert in effect until midnight tonight for the entire listening area except northern Vermont. People who may be especially sensitive to the effects of elevated levels of pollutants, including the very young and those with asthma or heart disease, should use extra caution. Tonight, partly cloudy, lows in the lower 60s. Tomorrow, mostly sunny with low humidity. Huzzah. Highs in the lower to mid 80s. Back to Morning Edition now. As we await the arrival of 15 minutes before the start of the round table.
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4: It's Morning Edition from NPR News. I'm Leila Fadel.
5: And I'm A. Martinez. Argentina is back in the FIFA World Cup finals. If they beat Spain on Sunday, they'll be just the third team in men's history to win back-to-back titles. NPR's Becky Sullivan joins us now from Atlanta, where she watched Argentina's comeback win over England. My goodness, true. Becky, what a game.
6: I know. It was nuts. I mean, my ears maybe are still ringing. It was an incredible atmosphere in Mercedes-Benz Stadium. 68,000-plus fans pretty much on their feet all game long, just shouting, singing, like cheering, whipping their jerseys around like towels, and just another incredible comeback for this Argentina team, which has some serious guts, I think. And on the flip side, if you're an England fan, I think maybe your stomach is still tied up in knots over the way the team played, the way they were managed after they went ahead 1-0 about 10 minutes into the second half, after which Argentina went on a tear. And the two, of course, Lionel Messi crosses that led to both Argentina goals. What a heartbreaker for England, whose 60-year wait for another chance at the World Cup trophy must just extend even longer.
5: Becky, England was 5 minutes away. Yeah.
6: I mean, yeah, they felt like the players said afterward, they felt like they had it in hands. They felt like they were going to the final because Argentina didn't score at all until the 85th minute, as you're saying. I mean, after the game, they had the players just had these like 1,000-yard stares on their faces. One that stuck with me was a reporter asked England defender Dan Byrne about the mood in the locker room afterward. Was it emotional? Were people upset or were people just kind of silently in shock? And here's what he said to that.
7: Bit of both, really. Honestly, I was in shock at the end. I didn't really have a lot of emotion. I still feel pretty numb about it. I yeah, when you come within 15 minutes of a World Cup final, 1-0 up, I was so confident that we were going to see that out.
6: You know, and England has gone out a lot like this recently. The last time they were in the World Cup semifinal was in 2018, and it was the same thing. They scored first, and then they gave up two goals to lose. Similar stories in the Euros. I think it must just be really brutal to have it happen again.
5: So, Becky, Argentina, I am now renaming them. They are called, to me, Los Chicos del Regreso, the comeback kids. Mm-hmm, I mean, yeah. They've had some impressive games where they've come back.
6: I mean, yeah, like, I think some had really kind of almost criticized them, you could say, had pointed out at least that they had not faced very much top quality competition in this knockout round, yet all of their knockout games had been nail biters. I'll just list for you. I've written down the minutes in which Argentina finally took the lead in each of their four knockout games. In extra time against Cape Verde, 111th minute. Against Egypt, the second minute of stoppage time. In extra time again against Switzerland in the 112th minute. And then yesterday against England in the second minute of stoppage time again. And I think what's clear is that this is a team that truly believes they can never be counted out. They have the utmost confidence that even in the 85th minute, even past 90 minutes, that they still have a chance to win. And that confidence is a major thing to contend with, I think, yeah, as an opponent.
5: Yeah, Los Chicos del Regreso. I think it's going to stick. All right, so give us a preview of the matchup with Spain.
6: So Spain, this is the matchup for Sunday's final. Spain had a much tougher road, I think, to get to this point in terms of the strength of their opponents. And so they also have an extra day of rest now because they played on Tuesday. They've already beaten three top 10 teams, Portugal, Belgium, and France. For Argentina, England was the first top 10 team they had faced. And so, you know, and Spain in the whole World Cup has just conceded a single goal. And so I think that is going to be a big challenge for Argentina, who, as we heard, hasn't had the lead in any of these knockout games when the clock hit 90 minutes. And so I think it's hard to predict anything in the World Cup, A, except that it's going to be very fun to be there.
5: And you're going to be there. NPR's Becky Sullivan, thanks a lot.
6: You're welcome.
5: This is Morning Edition from NPR News. I'm Amy Martinez.
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2: 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Checking some of the weather conditions around our region at this hour. Meriden, Connecticut reports cloudy skies, 69 degrees, 72 with clouds at Chester. Clear, 66 this morning, the capital, Montpelier, Vermont. Out on Cape Cod, Mass, cloudy 70, clear 69 in Boston. Worcester, partly cloudy, 64. Chicopee reports mostly cloudy skies, 67, clear 61 at Great Barrington. Up at Saranac Lake, New York, clear 56 this morning. Central Park, New York City, cloudy 76. 73 degrees, cloudy skies out in Buffalo, Binghamton clouds 65. At Poughkeepsie, partly cloudy 70. Cloudy 70 at Newburgh. 64 with clouds at Monticello. Ithaca reports cloudy skies, 62 degrees. Cloudy 65 this morning out in Rome. Glens Falls clear 55. Cloudy 66 in Albany. News Channel 13 meteorologist Paul Cayano calling for filtered sunshine around the region through smoke today. That's wildfire smoke, breezy with highs in the lower 80s. An air quality alert in effect for the region until midnight tonight. Good morning. Marketplace is next.

0: collapses ever. And that actually led to the president calling for a special audit on the Korea Football Association, KFA, as well as the hiring of the coach, who there has already been a lot of controversy over whether he was hired on improper grounds. What started with that president's request for an audit has now kind of snowballed into a series of National Assembly hearings. There's been the Seoul Metropolitan Police is conducting a criminal investigation. The coach has resigned. The Korea Football Association's president is leaving as well. And so there have been all these political consequences to their loss.
1: I think a lot of people can relate to being upset that your team has lost, but to outsiders, this may seem like a bit of overkill for there to be all of these investigations and for the government to be involved in this. Why is there such an intense reaction?
0: What is on the line here is that KFA, about 30% of his funds come from public funds. It's the reason why the president is so interested in seeing whether or not it has gone through proper procedure. Transparency is very important to the people of Korea. It's been a pillar to this specific president's presidency, and that had become a huge question mark, the transparency behind KFA and hiring its coach.
1: What do we know about how some of the other teams that have had to go home empty-handed are being received and any financial consequences for them?
0: Uruguay is the first that comes to mind. There has been federation turmoil and public fallout. Famously, the federation canceled the team's charter flight home, so it forced the players to come back home on commercial flights as a means of embarrassment and punishment. And Croatia, their manager left and they've hired someone new to rebuild the team. In Saudi Arabia, the Football Federation's president has resigned and they have also acknowledged the need for sweeping changes.
1: You know, we should also note that the U.S. men's national team did lose in the round of 16 against Belgium, but there's still a pretty significant payday that comes out of that anyway, right?
0: Just by advancing to the round of 16, you add $15 million in performance money. And then it's a 20-80 agreement where the U.S. soccer keeps 20 and the remainder goes to the players. And I think what's worth noting and what has received a lot of headlines is that it's split equally between the men's World Cup players and the women team as well. So that kind of is an equal payday for both.
1: Catherine Kim is an assistant editor at Politico Magazine. Thank you so much.
0: Thank you.
1: I'm Kimberly Adams with the Marketplace Morning Report from APM, American Public Media.
2: 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And I want to thank you for joining us for Morning Edition on WAMC. A big thank you to our engineer, Mr. Bailey Janes, our producer, Sagina Shrestha, and news director, Andrew Waite. I'm David Gustino. The Roundtable is next, and some extra things as well. It's 9 o'clock.
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4: Good morning. It's Thursday, the 16th of July. Welcome to the Roundtable. I'm Joe Donahue. We begin the morning with our current events discussion, the Roundtable panel. Bob Brigham, Bill Hammond, Larissa Phillips, and Catherine Tan on the program this morning. Maverick Concerts in Woodstock, New York is the oldest ongoing summer chamber music festival in the U.S. Music director Alexander Platt will tell us about this year's festival. Best-selling author Daniel Silva has a brand new novel out this week. It's called Ransom. He joins us every year to talk about his new books. This year is no exception. Plus, we'll have a trio of WAMCers in here to tell us about exciting news.

0: This is the Composer's Daybook for July 16th. I'm John Burge. Today, we note the birthday of a remarkable composer, conductor, and virtuoso violinist, Eugène Ysaÿe, born in Liège, Belgium, on today's date in 1858. After studies with two famous violin composers of his day, Henryk Wieniawski of Poland and his Belgian compatriot Henri Vieuxtemps, Eugène Ysaÿe was soon touring Europe and Russia as a star performer himself. In 1886, when the 28-year-old Ysaÿe married, the great Belgian composer César Franck presented the young couple with a violin sonata as a wedding present. That same year, Ysaÿe founded a famous string quartet. And in 1893, it was the Ysaÿe Quartet that gave the premiere of Claude Debussy's string quartet, a work its composer dedicated to the ensemble in admiration. In 1918, Ysaÿe made his American debut as a conductor with the Cincinnati Symphony and made such a great impression there that he remained as music director of the Cincinnati Symphony from 1918 to 1922. As a composer, Ysaÿe wrote 8 concertos and a famous set of 6 solo sonatas for the violin. He died at the age of 72 in 1931. And in 1937, Queen Elizabeth of Belgium inaugurated the annual Eugène Ysaÿe International Prize for promising young violinists. Composer's Datebook is produced by APM, American Public Media, in conjunction with the American Composers Forum, reminding you that all music was once new.
1: Good morning. Welcome to the roundtable for this Thursday, the 16th of July, 8 minutes past 9 o'clock, and we are thrilled that you are with us, as we are thrilled each and every morning. We welcome you. We're going to be getting to our roundtable panel in just a moment. We have a very cool crew this morning, but before that, we have another cool crew that is here, and they are here to tell us about really neat and exciting things that are happening at WAMC. To put you in the mood of new and exciting, we start off with a composer's notebook.
2: It's all about the contrast, isn't it?
1: Yes.
2: It's all about the contrast.
1: Yes. So we're gonna beam you from 1932.
2: Yes.
1: Right into Back to the Future.
2: Yeah, the cutting edge of now. Hello, everybody. It's Sarah here.
1: Sarah Gilbert, our CEO, President and CEO of WAMC. Good morning, Sarah. How are you?
2: I am very well. Thank you, Joseph. And yourself?
1: Doing fine. Thank you very much.
2: Excellent.
1: Now, looking at you told me this. I didn't realize anything. You told me this week marks a year since this radio station and public media in general lost its funding.
2: Yes, that's right. And we wanted to take just a tiny bit of everybody's time this morning to mark that moment and also to share some good news with you. The other two members of the team who are with me are indeed cool. I am not, but I will kick this off. Just my role here is mainly to say thank you. Thank you, thank you, thank you. Everybody who is at home or in their car or wherever you're listening in the gym, this is from us to you. We are so appreciative of everything you've done to make sure that the people who set out to put an end to public radio, to put an end to this station, didn't succeed. And boy, did they not succeed. We have actually had, thank you to you, an amazing year. And, you know, we're here to stay. We do need you to stick with us in order to make sure that is the case. But so far, you have voted in every way possible to make sure that this region continues to have a vibrant public space to do all of the things. Celebrate culture, have lively conversations, have challenging conversations, hold those in power to account, all of that stuff that's super, super important. So, yes, from me to you, thank you.
1: It really has been incredible because the community answered and it was quite emphatic in what they said. And so here we are as a result.
2: Yeah.
1: And that's a pretty wonderful place to be. Let us check in with Anita Farrar. Anita, you have a fascinating position and I'm interested in your director of audience growth. So how's that going?
3: It's going great. I mean, I think as far as my position and also the goals for the station, we want to show up for our audiences where they are. Part of that is listening to them and understanding how they want to experience what we are putting out in terms of programs, where we are in the community, and how they want to interact with the station. So one of the big things that we've been hearing about is our app. So we are very excited to be launching a brand new app next week. And this is going to be a very updated experience. There's a lot of things that we are excited for. For example, the ease of finding weather. We've heard a lot about the path to finding weather on the app. We are also going to let people stream live, save their favorite podcast, and also just set us up as their alarm. People can wake up to
1: WAMC.
3: Really? Yes. That is a brand new app.
1: That's exciting.
3: Yes,
2: it is.
3: Yeah, we're super excited
1: about
3: that.
1: That'll remind me when to get up and find out what the weather is.
3: Exactly.
1: Yeah, that's good.
3: Listen, if you're lucky, you wake up right when the weather report is being on the air.
1: If you're lucky, you wake up.
3: Yeah, so there you go. So we truly hope that people will like it. We also hope that they give us feedback. Interestingly enough, you can do that right on the app.
1: Now, I know details are going to come out, but so do I. If I currently have the WAMC app, will my app change or will I need to download the new app?
3: That's a great question. It depends on your device.
1: Okay.
3: So for Apple devices,
1: this one. No, go ahead.
3: Apple devices will require a new app to be updated. There's going to be instructions right on your existing app. Android users will automatically get the update. And all this will be detailed on WAMC.org.
1: WAMC.org, and the app will be in play
3: next week.
1: Next week.
3: Yes, we'll make an announcement for that as well.
1: Well, that's really exciting.
3: Yeah.
1: Really, that's wonderful. Andrew Wade is here as well. He is our news director, and you have exciting news, too. A part of the just what has been happening over the past year, we lose our funding, and yes, that is devastating to radio stations around this country. But here at WAMC, we have just been working and trying to move forward and doing exactly that. And that comes with an incredible influx of just amazing talent at this radio station and in our newsroom, plus affiliations with other wonderful news sources throughout our region.
4: Yeah, absolutely. And thanks, Joe. So, yeah, part of what we've been able to do over the past year is, as you said, bring on some new staff and some new voices, new perspectives. I mean, Anita sitting next to me is very much part of that. But some of the people you've heard on air as well, Mariam Ahmed, Sajina Shrestha. I mean, these are just new folks bringing fresh perspective and great ideas, coming with story ideas that we have not always had coming to WAMC. And it's just been really refreshing and really, frankly, fun to be a part of, just to set the record straight. I don't think the newsroom would say I'm cool. I've got the puns to prove that. Just wanted to set the record on that.
1: You're a cool cucumber, though.
4: Maybe.
1: Like, in the eye of the storm, you're the cool guy.
4: I strive to be, maybe.
1: Yes.
4: But, so in addition to some of the new staff that we brought on board here directly to WAMC, part of what we're doing, and this is super exciting to be able to announce this, so we have seen really across the country newsrooms shrink, staff being laid off, let go, right? And that's led to news deserts everywhere where just there is not local coverage happening in places where people depend on it, where people live, where they need that. So we are to help mitigate that. We have partnered directly with the Times Union, the Berkshire Eagle, and the Adirondack Explorer, and you are going to be able to hear regularly from their reporters, from reporters from those outlets on WAMC's channels, on air, on podcasts, on our social. And it is a way to broaden the reach of their reporting and to have the conversation about that reporting on our platforms and really help the community engage with the issues that drive their daily lives.
1: And this is a wonderful thing because partnerships are so important because we always, I mean, I think, at least I did, I think you did too. Sarah, when you start out in this business, there's a competition.
2: Yeah.
1: And now we're in a place where we all have to work together if we're going to make this, if we're going to have a go at this.
2: Yeah, that's right. I mean, it's just become very, very clear that, news is in danger. It's hard to make a profit doing great journalism. And those of us who are in the business know that we need to link arms and stand shoulder to shoulder and make sure that we protect our community's right to gold standard news information and insight. And that's what this is about. You know, we have been talking behind the scenes. We want to make sure that we're delivering everything we possibly can to our community and supporting them and joining the dots between all of our work. And we're just really excited to be able to present this.
1: So, by the way, first of all, as a staff member, the linking arms part is my favorite part of the day. When we do all do that, that's so much fun.
2: Yeah. And then we fall over.
1: Yes. How can people help even more in this time?
2: Well, thank you for asking, Joe. What a neat little segue. There is one thing that we would ask you to do. If you are already a sustaining member, then thank you so much. We appreciate you. If you are a new member to us, or you are, you give from time to time, please consider becoming a sustaining member, because your commitment to us makes it easier for us to plan all of these good things that we're putting into practice to make sure that this community is well supported with great journalism. And it's dead easy to do. You can do it on the website. You can give us a call. There are all sorts of ways to do it. And in fact, the lovely Lizzie Honan will be back with me tomorrow to tell you a little bit more about that.
1: Well, good, because I have a lot more questions about that. So if you're all here to answer them, that makes it a lot easier.
2: We will.
1: Excellent. I'll see you all tomorrow morning. My thanks to you, of course, Sarah Gilbert. Anita, thank you so much. Anita, as she came in, said, this is my first time in the studio, so it's wonderful to have you here.
3: Thank you for having
1: Anita
3: me.
1: Anita Farrar, thank you very much. Andrew Waite, congratulations on all the great work and all the wonderful things that you're putting together and sharing with the audience. That's terrific.
3: Thank you.
1: All right. We are going to... here's the really cool thing. This is, talk about linking arms. Right now, we have to get three people out of this room and three people into this room in 1 minute. So, go.
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0: If you remember yesterday, I told you today was going to be Toto Day. So there you go. I just want to make that very, very clear. Toto is performing at the Saratoga Performing Arts Center tonight. They're going to be performing with the Romantics and Christopher Cross. And you can find out more at SPAC.org. And so, yes, we're going to be playing Toto this morning. It is wonderful to have our group here. We first of all, thanks to Sarah Gilbert and to Andrew Waite and Anita Farrar. We thank all of them for coming in and telling us the exciting news. Lizzie Honan and Sarah Gilbert will be back tomorrow to tell us more about how to keep WAMC vital and prepared for a future that ... right? And that's where we come in to talk about exactly what, as far as the news goes, that future will be. It's a thrill. We have four wonderful panelists with us this morning. I just real quick, and I'm only going to take a second on this because I've gotten a number of letters on it, and I just want to say, yesterday I was telling a story about how I wanted to, I found this Johnny Carson mug. It was a mug that was on Johnny Carson's desk during the Tonight Show. And I wanted to own this. It went up for auction. Now, when I went to the auction, it was $1,000. And then by yesterday, it was at $1,800. And I was talking to the group about how we could make this happen. how I could make it happen, basically. And, the plan I came up with was, for my wife and I to take money from our retirement savings and have that be an investment.
1: Is that or a reverse mortgage, one or the other?
0: It didn't. We called up Tom Selleck. We had the whole thing going. Didn't work. Anyway, I just want to, so people said, did you get it? And the answer is no, I did not. When we left the air yesterday, the item was at $2,400. Does anybody want to just hazard a guess of what it went off at?
2: $3,000.
0: $11,200.
3: What?
0: Yeah.
1: So was how long was this mug on his desk?
0: For 15 years.
1: And,
0: oh, really? There were 10 of them because they broke and chipped and so forth. But
1: he was always hitting them with pencils.
0: That's right. Mm-hmm. Yeah. So, in other words, that story is over. Okay. We have a wonderful group. Let me introduce them to you. Robert Brigham is with us, professor of history and international relations at Vassar College. He is a specialist on the history of U.S. foreign policy. Good morning, Robert. How are you?
2: Good, Joe. How are you doing?
0: Bob, it's always good to see you. I'm well. Thank you. Yeah, very nice to have you here. Bill Hammond joins us as well, senior fellow for health policy at the Empire Center for Public Policy. Good morning, Bill.
1: Good morning, Joe. Glad that we have cleaner air this morning. At least for the time being.
0: Well, yesterday was sepia toned.
1: Yeah, no, it was dystopian. I would say
0: it was like going to my Aunt Dorothy's house, who was like a three pack a day smoker, right? And you just walk in, and the windows and the curtains and everything. And that was what it was like.
1: It was yellow.
0: It was very yellow. Well, but oddly, it kept the temperature down. It kept the humidity down. But the air
1: kept
0: quality
1: the cancer
0: would,
1: up, yeah.
0: would kill you in the process, right? Larissa Phillips is with us, founder and director of the Volunteer Literacy Project, also a columnist for the Free Press and a Greene County resident, and we are pleased to have Larissa with us on this Thursday morning broadcast. Good morning.
4: Good morning. I'm pleased to be here.
0: Thank you very much. Finally, Catherine Tan is an associate professor in the Department of Sociology at Vassar College. Good morning, Catherine. How are you?
5: Good morning. I'm doing great. I grew up in Southern California in San Diego, so we have a lot of wildfires. So yesterday I was like, oh, this smells like my childhood.
0: You even have to tap your heels three times. Isn't that lovely?
5: Yeah. I mean, so we didn't have snow, right, San Diego, but we would have ash rain from the sky, and I was like, you know what, when I was a kid, I thought this was kind of magical. Yeah, it was disaster, but I was like, oh, this is what snow must be like, but now that I'm out here, I get real snow, and yesterday, a little bit of San Diego.
0: Yes, little ash as well.
1: This will be for future children of the Northeast. This will also be a cherished tradition, you know. Like,
0: well, it seems to be that way. I mean, we hope not, but it does seem to be that way, doesn't it? Well,
1: I blame Canada.
0: Poor Canada. All right, let's get into the news today, and we'll talk about what's going on. You know, the president's going to speak tonight. He's going to talk about elections, and he is going to be speaking on election security. And there's a lot of different words that have been used. He said when the president was talking yesterday, he said he was going to be talking about this to deliver this primetime address tonight, covering election security and voting machines. That was the headline. And then other pet peeves, I believe, was the term that he used. This is thought to be by many to be a potential escalation of his unsubstantiated claims of widespread manipulation and rigging of U.S. elections. But we will really not know until tonight. I mean, I think we know, but maybe we won't fully know.
5: What, know the rant?
0: Yeah.
5: Are you going to watch?
0: Well, it's my job. Sure. Yes, I will. I will. I mean, to be completely honest with you, I'm going to be at Toto tonight. But I will watch it when I get home. Catherine, what do you think of this?
5: I think we all know what his talking points are. What is... So, yeah, I at this point, you know, how often are we surprised by anything that Trump does? What is really concerning is this perpetuation of the idea that there is voter fraud when fraud is like, or voter fraud is like points. I looked it up yesterday. It was like 0.0001%, right, of votes being a fraud. But even in those cases, most of the time, it's like a genuine mistake made by the voter or the administrator. And so by talking up voter fraud so much, it gives the Americans this false impression that this is something that is real and a big problem in this country when it's actually not, right? This is a perfect example of more disinformation, right? The active push of something that is absolutely false. So.
0: The speech is set to take place as an administration task force has been working to declassify a large volume of sensitive government documents in order to make them public, according to people familiar with the effort. The planned primetime address, which the White House has requested airtime from broadcast networks, is set to include other topics, the pet peeves aforementioned.
1: Festivus comes early.
0: Right. That's right. Mr. Trump said he will not clarify the additional subjects. It's unclear if the, quote, big news that the president had promised and teased is related to the 2020 election, which he has claimed without evidence was conducted fraudulently.
1: I thought there was some indication that it was, like, it was specifically about Georgia and the two senators and... But I haven't followed it that closely.
0: I think that's a part of it. I think of parsing this, I think. But then when he said there's going to be other things as to exactly what those were going to be in, and if this, when he talked about really big news and a big announcement.
1: A revelation of some kind.
0: Of whether that would have to do with the midterms or not.
2: I think to me, what's really interesting about this are the knock-ons. So in the Clayton and Blanche hearings yesterday and again today, they are still holding the president's line that they're not going to say that Biden won. You know, they're going to say he was certified. And so I think that's a way of signaling, you know, that Trump's going on the air tonight to talk about this. The other thing that I thought was interesting in the way that they were presenting this through the hearings in particular was that Blanche would not say that the fund was completely dead and that he would not put it in writing. And maybe that's what Trump's going to talk about tonight, is that he's going to revamp, because it's still the president's prerogative until it's in writing that it's killed, that special fund for victims that he calls victims of the January 6th persecution. So that they could be related. Or it could be that he, one of the things he might want to talk about is that he just submitted to Congress a new 60-day, which is totally not what the War Powers Act calls for, but he submitted to Congress a new 60-day war plan.
0: Okay, and a lot there, and I yeah. think this gets to what Bill said of this airing of grievances that we're going to hear. Larissa.
3: I'm just struck by how Trump continues to be, in some ways, the president that we deserve or in some ways want, because he is a master at drumming up suspense and interest. I mean, I've been listening to people all week talking about a Thursday night presidential address. He's teasing the big news. And, if he weren't president, he could be like saving network TV. He's good at getting us to pay attention.
5: The big news right now, like this election fraud thing. I mean, he won 2024, right? It's so bonkers to me that he is still hung up on 2020. But Trump is a petty guy, so this is also not surprising. But the big news should be what ICE is doing in this country. You know, we've had two fatal shootings in the last like week, 2 weeks, and that. I mean, of course, that is not the story that he's going to discuss tonight, I am sure. But
0: I doubt that's one of the pet peeves.
5: But that is what is, to me and many other Americans, what is so upsetting, what's happening domestically, how ICE is terrorizing, our neighbors.
3: It makes me wonder if there is a way to subvert his manipulations of our attention, we've just let him. I mean, if we want to talk about other things, if people want to talk about other things, if there are more pressing issues, the amount of airtime I've heard spent discussing what is Trump going to talk about? Are the networks going to run it? Is he going to weave? Is he going to talk about that? I mean, he's very, very good at controlling the conversation
5: and preparing to discredit or invalidate what comes from the midterm elections, right? This is him setting up, I don't know if he has that sort of foresight, but I imagine this is an attempt to brace people for the accusations he's going to make after the midterms.
1: The problem with not paying attention to Trump is that he is the leader of the free world, you know, for better or for worse. He has all of the power that normally accrues to the president of the United States, and then he's grabbed a bunch of additional power on top of that, and he's constantly asserting new powers. And he can spend a whole bunch of money to compensate people who were convicted after January 6th. Mm-hmm. He can lean on Congress to pass new rules about voting. He can release documents that, you know, in a tendentious way that support whatever he wants. Like, he has all of this authority. And it's been a dilemma since he first came onto the political stage. You cannot look away. You can look away at some of the stuff, like when he calls Rosie O'Donnell a bad name. You can try to ignore that. But there's so much of what he does that we absolutely need to be paying attention to, because it's important.
3: And he, I mean, from like just an attention point of view, he delivers. I remember it must have been 2015 when he was running the first time, and it was the evening of the Democratic convention. It was some night that Hillary Clinton was accepting the nomination and she mm-hmm. was speaking, and I was driving home from work from the city, listening to NPR, listening to her speech, and Trump started talking in another venue, and NPR switched to listening to Trump. And I was sitting there like, wait, what is happening? And that's kind of what we've been doing ever since.
0: This is the address tonight, and I think obviously, you know, we'll talk about it tomorrow and we'll find out. But I think what has many people concerned is what this will mean for the midterm elections. If there's anything that if the big news is something that is going to have an impact on those who can vote or some sort of overseeing of those elections or laying the groundwork for such between now and November.
2: Yeah, and I think that's why the Clayton and Blanche hearings are tied into this. you know, ODNI, which Clayton wants to head, the Office of the Director of National Intelligence, they want to downsize it so that it doesn't produce intelligence. It just reacts. And one of the ways it reacts is domestically on elections. And this is what got Tulsi Gabbard in trouble. And so I think this is, you know, Trump doesn't do, he's good at this. He doesn't do one thing. He does several things with one thing. And so I think he's signaling to Clayton that you better toe the line. And Clayton had a pretty decent career as a U.S. attorney in Southern District in New York. And he was a legitimate lawyer. And I think this is I think Trump's using this speech for a lot of things. One of the things is to keep Clayton in line.
6: Bill?
1: I mean, I don't think he's been demanding Congress pass this Save America Act, which would impose restrictions on voting from the federal level, which runs afoul of a lot of norms, legal and cultural norms, like the states are supposed to run elections. That's pretty explicit. That's how it's always worked. And so it seems to me there's a lot of resistance in Congress of doing that, to some extent in the Republican Party as well. So I don't think he's going to get it through Congress. There is still a chance that he'll work some mischief through his executive powers. So, for example, I think one thing that people are afraid of is that he will, like, station troops at polling places and
6: right.
1: things. But I think there's going to be a lot of resistance to that, too. You've already seen this. Like, Georgia pushed back really hard when he tried to come in and overturn their election results. The people in charge were Republicans, and they rejected it. And you've seen that in a lot of states. And so I think his ability to do what he wants to do in this area is very limited, and I'm hoping that it will not have a significant effect.
6: But I mean, this is to Catherine's point, too, of that all of this has proven to be not true of the 2020 election, but it was also 6 years ago, and it does completely ignore the fact that the assumption then that the 2024 elections were legitimate,
2: right?
6: So, and what ultimately is going to be done to make sure, I guess
1: in his mindset he would say, I won in 2024 in spite of the rigging. Like, you know, my margin would have been so much higher if it weren't for the rigging. I don't think there was rigging, but I think that's the way he reconciles those two pieces of information.
3: I don't think there was rigging either, but I think that the argument, or at least one part of the argument, is that the number of voters was vastly increased in 2020.
6: Yeah.
3: That's what people say. Catherine? So the 2024 wouldn't apply.
5: I mean, the distraction with a non-real issue is absolutely frustrating and enraging, right? This is a conversation that we don't need to have, because it's talking about something that is completely imaginary, right? There's no voter fraud going on, and yet we have spent, well, no, let me backtrack, not we. Trump has spent so much time, he and his administration has spent so much time and energy focusing on this non-existent problems when we have real problems to deal with. But, you know, instead, he's focusing on restricting voting access to Americans and creating barriers. Like, the SAVE Act will require you to have, a passport or birth certificate. Like, a lot of people don't have passports in this country, for one, and a lot of people are unable to access their birth certificate. Also, there is the repeal of the Voting Rights Act, and there are so many things that are being deployed to roll back democracy in this country. And that's actually the bigger issue here. It's not, you know, that there is voter fraud, because there isn't, but the fact that what Trump and his administration is doing is creating a fraudulent system that is minimizing our democracy or undermining our democracy, I should say.
2: I think that's one of the things that's scariest about Trump is the triangulation of all of this. So in the Blanche hearings yesterday, you had a couple of Republican senators who were grilling him hard on this special fund of compensation because the threat to have ICE agents near polling places may be blocked judicially. But to have a kind of militia in waiting that's just been dog whistled by this fund and have the president not banish this fund forever in writing. The attorney general can say, well, it's not active. It doesn't have a commissioner. It's not taking on any new funding sources. That doesn't mean it's not doing its job, which is encouraging the idea that there's a private militia out there that could respond to voter elections.
0: Let's take a break. When we come back, we'll continue, and we welcome your letters as well. Panel at WAMC.org, panel at WAMC.org. We'll continue the roundtable after this.
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0: Good morning. Welcome back to the roundtable and to our panel discussion. Bill Hammond, Larissa Phillips, Catherine Tan, and Bob Brigham with us this morning. We welcome you, panel at WAMC.org. A couple of letters on the address tonight and what we have been talking about, and then we will move on to other topics. Am I crazy? Writes Anne. Or is the fact that he's doing all of this anti-election stuff good? He is warning us and giving us a heads up. I'm pretty sure I heard somewhere that the fact that he is doing this is helping people in every state to actually protect voters' rights. Not to mention that we talk about it ad nauseum, and it's the attention that he wants more than anything. I would love it if the news media would just stop talking about anything. BJT. Well, that's hard to do. He's the president of the United States, isn't it? But it's, I understand the point. Tom writes, can someone please point out to Trump that if he won in 2020, he can't be president now because you could only have two terms. That's when you can get the second term. This is the revenge term, right? If Mr. Trump was really concerned, writes Sue, about election rigging, he would get rid of the Electoral College, which undermines the will of the people. Want to take that one on?
1: Yeah, not in your life, Joe.
0: Okay, all right, excellent. I didn't think you would. I just wanted to check. One of the problems in the media that the media keeps covering Trump's BS, if the media would stop jumping to his garbage and the non-existent voter fraud, two things would happen. One, Trump would lose his marbles because nobody's paying attention to him. Two, the MAGA base would lose it because Trump is an idiot and it clearly is clearly demented. NPR, as well as all of the other primary media outlets, should stop giving it front stage. Now, is there not a point to be made that knowledge is power? And knowing what is happening and reporting and talking about these issues is important.
1: I think you're absolutely right. As president of the United States, this is what he wants to talk about. You have to cover it. But what's really interesting from a political standpoint, this is a dead horse. It affects about 13% of his base that really thinks this issue is a key fundamental aspect of the midterm elections. It's, you know, part of this is distraction so that we don't understand that this war is now entering a dangerous phase, that we don't understand that our oil reserves are at their lowest point in 30 years, that we don't understand that the dollar is weaker than it's been any time since 1973, that we don't pay attention that gas is going back up again, that groceries are still high, that supply chains are disrupted globally. If you were Trump's political strategist, which I can't even imagine that job, but if you were, you would not want him talking about these things. But it is, I think, the media's job to cover what the president says.
2: Here's the thing about, like, you've just given the correct analysis of what's in his best interest politically, but he has proven everyone wrong about that. He's done the wrong thing politically over and over and over again, and it's worked for him. Like, he's just totally turned the logic of politics on its head, and that's why he's president. Mm-hmm. I mean, so I'm very hesitant to try to give him advice or, you know, analyze his political instincts, because on politics, he just continues to get things right when it looks like he's getting them wrong. On policy, he's made just one mistake after another. It's a huge mess. I mean, one thing that's not a mess right now, actually, is our economy, but there are all these signs that it could get worse in the future, but for now, our economy's in pretty good shape, in spite of everything he's done to screw it up.
3: Right. Trump doesn't really do what his handlers, you know, want him to do, right? It seems like he's just going to do whatever he wants. And Bob, I agree with you that this is one way to not talk about the important issues of the war, of immigration, of the economy, and but it's also, I think, maybe giving him too much credit and a rationale for why he's discussing, you know, voter fraud or whatever it is that he ends up discussing tonight. Maybe he'll talk about his new dollar coin. Maybe we'll hear a little bit about that. But it might be giving him too much credit. Trump is somebody who is obsessive with petty issues and will deviate from what makes political sense. So I think this is just a glimpse into, we're often offered a glimpse into whatever scrambled thoughts he has going on this week.
2: Yeah, go ahead.
4: Well, getting back to the first email that you read, where she says that maybe this is a gift or we should appreciate this. There's some truth to that. Like this is what democracy is. We have a rogue president who's breaking rules and doesn't follow decorum and pushes up against every single wall that there exists. And we as the population has to push back. Like we are actively engaged and that is how it's supposed to work.
1: And I do think there's evidence of that. I mean, I think this Department of Justice has lost more cases in federal court than any Department of Justice in history. And most of those have been electoral cases. Those structures to counteract this stuff have been in place since 1865. And so I think that there's reason to be hopeful that the courts, but that's not what Trump worries about.
4: On the downside, ironically, like if we have a sort of perfect president who's making everybody happy, everyone gets very complacent, maybe stop voting. I would argue that one of the reasons that the 2020 election had that bump in voters was because people were actively engaged. They wanted to vote Trump out, and it was a big moment. It was an electrifying moment for the voter. Mm-hmm.
0: Let's go back to letters for a second, and we welcome you and your letters as well. We go to Blythe, who says, thank you for all the wonderful reporting. It was my birthday on Monday, and I woke up listening to WAMC. We can create self-driving cars. There's no reason to not have NPR as your alarm clock. That was a point earlier when we were talking about the new app, which we'll tell you more about as well. This is from Carl. I would sometimes get bombarded with questions about why we give some people a voice. My answer was always, give them a voice and they will bury themselves. My faith in that is fading. Then it is exceedingly frustrating to hear the panel talk about Trump being manipulating and then going ahead and getting manipulated by the same. Books have been written about election fraud over the centuries, yet the panel acts like election fraud is a malicious hoax. Earth to WAMC. Come in, WAMC. That's what he wants you to think. What better way to steal elections than to con people into thinking election fraud is a hoax? What did we say that would not give you that impression? But go ahead.
2: I mean, as somebody who's covered elections, and also I covered in the aftermath of the 2000 election, when it was the Democrats who felt like the presidency had been stolen from them. There was a genuine effort across the country. It was, and in fact, it started with federal legislation to modernize the voting system. And I watched that unfold, and it was kind of appalling to think about how creaky the old system was. And by the way, it remains very creaky. I mean, this isn't true of everybody who has to vote, but when you go to vote, at least in my precinct, they ask you to sign in a book. So they have your bona fide signature and you sign underneath it, and that's how they verify that you are who you say you are. We use that system in no other context. There is no, and yet we've all just been talking about how important democracy is. This is the actual beating heart of our democracy, the voting system, and it's a mess. It's got all these rules around it, generally written for the benefit of incumbents to keep them in office. And so I don't think it's like, I would agree that fraud is a minor problem. I don't think the federal government should be passing legislation to deal with fraud. But our election system is not in great shape. And so it probably, the problem is that when President Trump gets involved in something, it's like, you know, the opposite of King Midas. He turns everything to whatever the opposite of gold is. And he's poisoned this issue. It's very difficult to talk about the need to modernize our electoral system because it sounds like you're feeding into his fever dream. But there is.
4: Would you move away from paper ballots? Like, what do you mean by modernizing?
2: I mean, that was one of the debates was the old machines used to just be counters, and so you would pull a lever, and something inside the machine, some wheel would turn, and it would add a number. But it was very kind of opaque, right? Like there was no record of what you had voted. The only record was that the counter moved forward a notch. So the new idea was to have computerized voting. But that scared the heck out of people because computers can be hacked and you can go in and change the results. So the compromise was, at least in New York, was to have computers that kept a paper record. And so at my polling place, you hand in a kind of a card. It has all your votes on it. They keep that card so they can count it manually later. Other systems, they give you a receipt. There's different. But there are all these kind of hybrids between paper ballots and computers, which are necessary because everybody's worried about fraud. Everybody's worried about something being manipulated. And so, I mean, it's a natural human fear. It's a legitimate fear. And we should take precautions against the system being manipulated.
3: You're right. The system is super janky and a mess. I mean, fortunately, there are so few cases of actual fraud. But I think on top of that, a larger issue is just accessibility and whether or not people are able to make it to the polls to vote at all. And the inconsistency across states, across like districts, I think that's one of the biggest issues. Like, there is inconsistency in like how people are able to access the polls and whether or not they feel like they, well, also whether or not they're able to even make it there to exercise their democratic right.
4: Why can't they make it there? Is it just a ride issue?
3: No, I don't think it's just a ride issue. I mean, you remember like

0: to register. I think it's multiple layers. It's not just like getting into a car and accessing, but whether or not people have time, whether early voting is available to them. I think it's to your point, Bill, there's so much inconsistency from region to region that, you know, there are a number of barriers between people and
1: yeah,
0: a vote.
1: I don't even want to tell you how old I was when I realized that I could just go in to my county office and vote early.
0: Right.
1: Because I always work in the city on Tuesdays and sit before COVID, so I always had to vote by mail, and was always really, I don't know, I have a hard time getting things to the post office. And when I found, I was like, wait, I can just go in?
0: Yeah.
1: I hadn't known that.
0: Yeah. And well, they're trying to do away with mail in Dallas.
2: Thing.
0: Yeah.
2: Early voting, mail voting, these are all things that have actually improved in my lifetime. Mm-hmm. Like, there was no such thing as mail voting or early voting. Yeah.
0: And these things are under threat right now, right?
1: Yeah, I'm actually a big proponent of in-person voting, but the alternatives have to be available.
3: All right. Does anybody think that I'm setting this up for disaster right now, but as far as the president's speech tonight to address any of the issues that we have discussed in this half hour.
4: No. Who knows?
3: Right.
2: I mean, I expect he's going to come forward with what he considers to be evidence of fraud in the whichever elect 2020. He's going to present it as if it's rock solid proof, and he's going to call for some legal change that would prevent it from happening again. That seems like that's the structure he's setting up, but I don't know what, you know, beyond that, I don't know what. I actually don't think he's using it as a distraction. I think this is he seriously believes, or at least he's convinced himself, that something went badly wrong in 2020. And my evidence for that is that he hasn't stopped talking about Iran. He hasn't stopped talking about ICE. Like, he's on Truth Social talking about those issues all the time. I sometimes wish he would stop talking about them, because, like, he should, you know, he has logorrhea. He needs to, you know, he should think before he says things. You know, like, he one day he announces a toll on the Strait of Hormuz, and the next day he cancels the toll. He hasn't stopped talking about those things.
1: Like you said, it works for him, you know. And John Podhoretz on Commentary Magazine is always referring to his strange animal cunning about politics. I mean, it's working for him. Why would he stop? And we ought to tune in. Everybody has to tune in tonight, 9 p.m.
0: And if he's so concerned about, okay, so his obsession with voter fraud seems limited to the presidential election. There has been so many elections since 2020, and when those elections, you know, when Democrats win or his enemies win, it's not like he's obsessing over whether or not they legitimately won. He's only obsessed with the presidential election, which concerns him.
3: We'll take a break. We'll pause there and continue on the other side of this break. We'll hear a little business and then news with Aaron Shelley Levine. Right there he is, right across that window for us, not for you, but you'll hear him on the other side of the radio right after this.
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7: It's 10 o'clock with WAMC Regional News. I'm Aaron Shello Levine. Unhealthy air quality index levels as a result of Canadian wildfire smoke remain in effect through today. WAMC's Elias Guetta has more on what this

0: could mean for people's health.
1: Dr. David Hill, a pulmonologist in Waterbury, Connecticut, and former chair at the Connecticut American Lung Association Leadership Board, said sensitive groups like those with asthma and COPD should avoid the outdoors as the smoke is expected to linger throughout the day.
2: So our emergency rooms will be busier, our hospitals will be busier, and our outpatient offices will be busier, and people will get sicker. And that includes, you know, increased hospitalization and increased mortality. You know.
1: A 2025 Stanford study estimated wildfire smoke emissions caused over 40,000 deaths per year between 2011 and 2020. Dr. Hill said avoid going outside and wear a KN95 mask if you have to go outside. For WAMC, I'm Elias Guerra.
0: And Governor Kathy Hochul says she has mixed feelings about making daylight saving time permanent. The New York Public News Network's Jimmy Vielkind reports it's a move that could put her at odds with a key constituency.
3: Who knew changing clocks could be political? The U.S. House just voted to make daylight savings time permanent, allowing for more daylight in evening hours during the winter. Governor Hochul told Fox 5's Good Day New York that she's still thinking about whether she supports that change.
4: Yes or no?
5: I don't know. I got to think this out because I don't want it darker longer, but I also love waking up at 5 o'clock in the morning and it's bright out.
3: One group that opposes the change, Orthodox Jews. They say the end of daylight savings time would push the start of morning prayers past 9 o'clock during winter, making it difficult to pray and make it to work. In Albany, I'm Jimmy Vielkind for the New York Public News Network.
0: And Albany County Sheriff Craig Apple will not be running for re-election. The Democrat said Wednesday he would end his tenure after his fourth term in the office. In a statement, Apple said serving as Albany County Sheriff was the honor of a lifetime and that he was looking forward to spending more time with his family after leaving office. Prominent county Democrats, including District Attorney Lee Kindlin and County Executive Dan McCoy, congratulated Apple for his 37 years of public service and praised his commitment to his role as county sheriff. And News Channel 13 meteorologist Paul Kiano's WAMC regional forecast. Filtered sunshine through smoke today, breezy with highs in the lower 80s, partly cloudy tonight, lows in the lower 60s. Mostly sunny with low humidity tomorrow, highs in the lower to mid 80s. Friday night, increasing clouds with a low around 62. Saturday, showers, possibly a thunderstorm. Breezy with highs near 86. And Saturday night, showers possible, thunderstorms as well, low around 65. Into Sunday, a chance of showers before 8 a.m., mostly sunny, high near 81. And Sunday night, mostly clear with a low around 58. Just a reminder that air quality alert is now in effect until midnight tonight for the entire WAMC listening area. Air quality levels in outdoor air are predicted to be greater than an air quality index value of 100 for fine particulates. People who may be especially sensitive to the effects of elevated levels of pollutants should use extra caution. There's more WAMC regional news at noon with Lucas Willard and Midday Magazine. 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

0: Good morning. Welcome back to the roundtable and to our panel discussion. We've got a good one going. Listening to Toto, they're going to be performing at SPAC tonight. For those of you who don't know, it's the Saratoga Performing Arts Center. It is located in Saratoga Springs, New York. And the show at 6:45. We played a little Christopher Cross and the Romantics yesterday. They're going to be opening for Toto. And there you go. All right. Let's go to other stories that are making news, and we have a lot to discuss, a lot of news that is happening in our world, and we want to bring it to you. I am interested, of course, in talking a little bit about where we are when it comes to Iran, when it comes to where the president is on this issue as well. And it is because we talked a lot about this, but now in regards to the Strait of Hormuz and the U.S. and Iran exchanging strikes for the fifth straight day, though both sides appeared to be digging in, a top Iranian official seemed to leave the door open for a deal, saying we must fear neither war nor negotiations. What does that mean?
1: Fighting while talking. It's a classic strategy.
0: Does it ever lead to a conclusion?
1: No, I think we're in the Vietnam phase of this now, where we're getting in these cycles. And the only thing that will get us out of that cycle is when both sides realize that they've taken the full advantage of this fighting while talking that they possibly can. For the United States, it's not going to be something that Trump does. It's going to be supply chain issues. We're hopelessly short of Tomahawks, Patriots, and Interceptor missiles. The two plants that produce them in Arizona and Alabama have been very explicit to the administration, telling them at the rate they're going, they will spend out in 3 months, and that it's going to take to 2029 to replenish the stockpiles to a level where the United States can use them, have them in the arsenal predictably. So I think we're in a really interesting phase. At the beginning of the last 60 days, it looked like Trump was watching the stock market, right? So he'd over the weekend bomb, and then when the Monday markets opened, they'd stop. But now we're out of that cycle. And this new 60 days that he thinks he now has, I'm just waiting for Congress to pounce on that. That's not how the War Powers Act works. The president doesn't get to decide when to submit to Congress. It's you've got to notify the appropriate chairs of the committees. It's not your 60 days. It's their 60 days. And so he thinks that the clock has started again, and eventually this game will run out. And Iran's in the same thing. You know, they are going to pound American bases and allies and try to shut more than just the Strait of Hormuz. I think they're going after other regional waterways now. And this is all just part of the posturing to see how much they can get away with before they actually have to do something of a ceasefire.
2: You compare it to Vietnam. I feel like this is such a different situation. Like it's Vietnam in the sense that it's like this intractable quagmire that like there's no way out, but it's so much less like we're not getting reports about how many hundreds of troops died every day. Like that was a feature of my childhood, was Walter Cronkite telling me, you know, how many. And It's this kind of very low level hostilities, or I mean low level in the sense that it's sort of selected missile strikes. Iran is targeting, like, it's not even entirely targeting the U.S. It's targeting,
1: well, it's hitting U.S. bases,
2: Gulf states,
1: but it's hitting U.S. bases in those states, which are producing enormous strains on our military.
2: Well, but that's, I guess that was the thing that it's doing. Like, it's not occupying so much of our consciousness because it is not, like, there aren't a lot of body bags coming home. But it is occupying.
3: We don't have friends and sons getting drafted.
2: Right. Our military is putting huge amounts of money and personnel over there to just be in this kind of watching and waiting mode where they're not, most of them aren't doing anything. They're just waiting for a missile to come and hit them. And it's pulling all of our strategic might away from other possible danger points. I mean, the classic one is China and Taiwan, but all of our focus, all of our military might is focused on this one place, and there's no obvious way we can pull back forever. Like, there's just no end point in sight because we need that strait to be open, and Iran is not going to let us open it.
1: Which, like, it was, of course, ultimate, before we started this.
2: But that's the ultimate sticking point here. We could walk away if the strait were open, but Iran's never going to let us do that. And so they have us kind of over a barrel.
3: One of the things I don't understand, and maybe you guys can help me with this, around the Strait of Hormuz, I've heard just wildly opposing things. Like, when the Strait of Hormuz first came into play, I heard, how could the Trump administration not have known this was going to happen? How could they have let this happen? And then I've heard that the Strait of Hormuz was always just this very obvious and massive sticking point that of course was going to come into play. Like, did we know or did we not know? And I also just want to add that, to me, I think that one of the a really positive outcome would be if there was a forced de-escalation of Iran's ability to control 20% of the world's oil through hegemony over that strait.
1: During all the gaming exercises over the last 20 years, the strait has always been the first thing. This is how they're going to retaliate. And part of the problem is that once you go up the Gulf, if there were ever to be a land invasion, it's the most inhospitable landscape to try to launch a ground invasion to. So the strait was always key. And the oil depots are at the complete opposite end of the Gulf. So you have to traverse the entire length. So I think the premise of your question is absolutely right, that this was a problem. It always was a problem. It was a first order problem when the Defense Department was gaming this out over the last 20 or 30 years. And this administration has just totally mishandled this from both a defense and a foreign policy situation. It's elevated the strait in a way to a problem that's now unsolvable. I, like Bill says, I think it is. It's just, we're on the Vietnam part. I didn't mean to equate it to 65. I meant to equate it to 72, 73, when you're bombing to get a political result that you know is not going to come, like the Christmas bombings. And so you're going to create fictions around it, like we bombed them back to the bargaining table. Well, what you're doing is you're bombing yourself out of a credible threat.
3: But is it possible that this had to happen, like that this was an inevitable conflict, that Iran, who is essentially a bad actor on the world stage, hates America, hates Israel, and controls 20% of the world's oil, that it has more control than it should have, and that this had to happen, and that we need to find other options and other alternatives?
1: Yeah, I don't think it was inevitable at all. I think if you didn't rip up the 2015 agreement, you could have lived with it. We were living with it, and Iran was using its proxies, but that you don't handle that in this way.
3: Right.
1: That's not the causal relationship you want to develop.
4: Right. This war is not inevitable, nor was it urgent. Right. Iran has always posed an existential threat to the United States. However, Trump started this war without Congress. Trump started this war without the American people asking for it or supporting it. There's very little support, even less support of it now. But he went into this war with the idea of undermining their nuclear capabilities and overthrowing the regime. Well, we know that the regime has not been overthrown. And even looking at their nuclear capabilities, they were many, many, many, many years away from having an amount that would present a real threat to the United States, but you know, since this has started, we are so far from, you know, what does winning look like? I mean, winning at this point would be gaining back what we had before, right? Which is access to the strait. And it's, you know, as it goes on, I think Iran, if we're waiting for Iran to back down, that's not going to happen. When they were at war with Iraq in the 80s, they held on for like 8 years, and it was incredibly destructive to, you know, their economy. Many people died. So if what Trump is doing is waiting for them to back down, that's not what's going to happen. Right now it's a game of chicken, and you know, who's to say how this is going to wrap up?
2: It feels like I'm sure people came to him and said, you know, they're gonna close the Strait of Hormuz, and so he must have been aware of that. I think his calculation was that they were going to decapitate the regime. The regime was going to collapse, and there would be no one there to order the taking of the Strait of Hormuz. And I mean, obviously, that was a miscalculation. And part of the reason that Iran is able to do what it's doing is this asymmetry. Like, they don't need an aircraft carrier. They don't need fighter jets. They just need these speedboats with machine guns and like small explosives, and that's enough to intimidate ships to stay out of the. So, and that's very difficult to eliminate that threat. Like, you know, we can bomb their navy all we want; it's not going to stop these speedboats from existing. And so, you know, it's a huge miscalculation. Yeah. We had. It's true that there was this threat of Iran, like, you know, they were attacking us through terror attacks, directly and indirectly. They were sponsoring Hezbollah. They were sponsoring the Houthis. There was definitely antagonism between us and them going back decades. But there was this kind of stasis where the strait was open. And now we still have an antagonism. It's hotter than it used to be. They're weaker than they used to be, but the strait is closed. And by the way, we're also weaker than we used to be because we've spent all those missiles and we've dedicated so much of our military to this one hotspot.
5: Anybody else? All right, let's go to letters from our listeners on this subject. We welcome you and your thoughts. Panel at WAMC.org. Panel at WAMC.org. And, you know, interestingly, most of the letters still have to do with elections and election fraud. And I'll just do a couple of these and then move on. Really move on to other subjects. New York State used a paper ballot optical scan system to mark and cast ballots. No system is perfect, but paper ballot optical stand is, in effect, a kind of double entry bookkeeping system. A hand count tally can be compared to an electronic count created by the scanner. Paper ballot optical scan uses a hand-marked paper ballot, which can be cast even if the optical scanner is broken. That is from Robert. Remember after the 2000 election, especially in New York State, of the great pains to come up with the perfect voting machine?
2: Yeah, no, I mean, I covered that to some extent. I mean, it.
5: But do we do that?
2: Well, we have different, but even within New York, we have different systems in different locations. I agree that it's like a nice compromise. It makes me feel better to know that there is a hard copy of every ballot that can eventually be counted by hand if necessary. The laws around when you do a hand recount are kind of crazy. It's not just the fact that an election was close. There has to be more than that. I don't even remember all the ins and outs of it, but there. I'm not saying that the optical scan of a paper ballot is a reasonable approach. It seems to be working. it's not foolproof, but I think whether that should be taken nationwide, I don't know. That's a reasonable question.
5: Another issue that I want to talk about in relation to where we are right now is the story that was really on the front page of all of the websites last night, which is the House vote exposing the Democrats' widening divide over Israel. The symbolic vote showed how far Democratic politics on Israel have shifted as progressive candidates turn anger over Gaza and U.S. military aid into a campaign issue. The vote was on a largely symbolic amendment introduced by Representative Thomas Massey of Kentucky to an appropriations package for the State Department and other national security agencies. A striking number of House Democrats, 103, voted Wednesday to cut off military aid to Israel for the next fiscal year, and a sign of the growing disconnect between the Democratic leadership's longstanding support for the Jewish state and the party's left wing. Catherine.
4: Well,
2: the hottest potato of all.
4: Since the formation of Israel, like, the United States has been a stalwart ally. But, you know, since over the last 3 years, we have watched the devastation and all the people that have been killed. And it's really difficult to stand by Israel and continue funding this genocide, right? You know, it's been 73,000 people in Gaza have died since October 2023. And even though there was a ceasefire, Israel is still striking. Since the ceasefire, something like 1,000 people have died. And on top of that, 170,000 something people have been wounded. And also you have to remember that Gaza, like 50% of the population is children. So it's like 50,000 children have been killed or injured since the war has started. So Democrats, voters have been watching this live over the past 3 years, and it's really difficult to continue supporting an ally when you're watching this level of devastation, when you're watching all of these people getting killed. And with social media, you're able to watch it without news media mediating the contents that you're able to see. You know, after 3 years, people are outraged. You know, I'm proud that so many Democrats have the courage to vote to cut off aid to the Israel military, to the Israeli military, because, you know, it's immoral what is happening, and it's horrible to see this go on for so long, especially after the ceasefire with people still getting killed. It's a symbolic vote, but I think it is, it does something significant, which is normalize this idea that what is happening is wrong.
1: After the midterms, if the Democrats do take the House as predicted, it will be interesting to see if any groundswell builds to invoke 502B or Leahy vetting on Israel. These are human rights measures that came from the 1970s in response, actually, to Vietnam. And they're U.S. Congress's way of gaining control over funding when they think human rights violations. Leahy vetting is a fine tuning of 502B, which allows it to get right down to the company level. So you don't have to not give aid to a foreign state in mass. You can get down to this particular company and this particular branch of their armed services committed human rights violations. So moving beyond symbolism, it would be interesting to see after midterms, if the Democrats do control the House, if there is an effort to get to 502B or Leahy vetting. It's also interesting to me that there are progressive candidates in the Democratic Party across the country who are winning their primaries and now are going to be the party's nominees for the midterms. But the senior leadership in the Democratic Party voted no yesterday.
2: Some of them.
1: And Jeffries, Schumer.
2: I mean, the coverage I saw, listed some member of the leadership who voted yes, but you, overwhelmingly it was probably. It's interesting because it's national opinion in general among both parties has shifted against Israel. Yeah. Republicans are still more favorable towards Israel, and very few of them voted for this amendment. So it was, but it split the Democrats straight down the middle. Like the 103 voted yes, a bunch, I think 98 voted no, and then there were a bunch who just voted present or something, which is kind of chicken. But I mean, that's a 50-50 split. And it is a lot of, I think a lot of those yes votes were driven by the dynamics of the primaries, where this has become a cause for the left wing of the party, for the progressive wing of the party. They have successfully made it an issue in primaries. People are winning primaries on that issue. And so the members of the House may have been concerned, if I vote no, I'm going to lose my primary. Like that's kind of the dynamic. The question is how this will play if you're an anti-Israel candidate going into the general election, and the broad electorate is still in Israel's corner for the most part. They may disapprove of its policies now, but that's a different thing than deciding to cut off an ally and deciding to end all aid to the country, which is what this amendment would have done. So it'll be interesting to see. This will probably become an issue in the midterm, and it's an issue that does not play well for the Democrats. I would say it plays well in a Democratic primary. I don't know how it's going to play in the general election.
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7: BBC News with Govinda Gill. The former head of the company that operates Italian motorways, Giovanni Castellucci, has been sentenced to 12 years in prison over the collapse of the Morandi Bridge in Genoa in 2018. 31 others were convicted in connection with the deaths of 43 people. The judges found the bridge had been improperly maintained. President Volodymyr Zelensky of Ukraine has appealed for unity after his decision to remove the defense minister prompted protests in Kyiv. He said Mykhailo Fedorov had fallen out with the commander of the armed forces and he regretted having to choose between them. The United Nations says two boats carrying more than 500 Rohingya Muslims may have capsized off the coast of Myanmar. The Rohingya have been fleeing conflict and persecution in Rakhine State. The head of the World Health Organization says Ebola is spreading across the Democratic Republic of Congo faster than witnessed in any previous outbreak. It's now the third largest on record. Pakistan has urged Iran and the U.S. to halt current hostilities and return to negotiations. Overnight explosions were heard across Iran. Tehran hit back with drone strikes. Health officials in Gaza say Israeli strikes have killed at least 5 people. A new report says there's been a surge of Israeli attacks to levels not seen since the latest truce came into force. Britain has sanctioned 11 people and entities suspected of financing the war in Sudan through the illicit trading of gold. all are Sudanese, but they trade internationally. Wildlife rangers in Nepal have fitted a satellite tracking collar on a notorious wild elephant blamed for the deaths of at least 25 people. They'll monitor its movements so they can react if it gets close to inhabited areas. That's the latest BBC News.
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8: Coming up on Midday Magazine, as wildfire smoke continues to affect communities across New York and the state urges residents to reduce their exposure to air pollution, we hear from some about their concerns as well as from farmers about what the smoke means for them. 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
9: Hey, this is Ray Grabb. All right, gas up the hot rod. Vox Pop is heading back out on the road. 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

0: Good morning. Welcome back to the roundtable and to our panel discussion this morning. We have a good one going with a wonderful group of individuals. We welcome you, panel at WAMC.org, panel at WAMC.org. We would love to hear from you as always. How about we go to a brand new story? We have two hearings that took place yesterday, and we'll talk about those. One is the Todd Blanche facing a crucial hurdle after a rocky hearing, trumpets the New York Times in their coverage this morning. The fate of Todd Blanche's nomination as Attorney General remained uncertain on Wednesday after a rocky confirmation hearing in which a Republican senator raised serious questions about his role in creating a $1.8 billion fund for purported victims of the Justice Department. That Senator John Cornyn of Texas, who was defeated by a Trump-backed opponent in a primary election, grilled Mr. Blanche about the fund and a related agreement granting President Trump and his family sweeping immunity from tax investigations. Mr. Cornyn, a former judge, displayed text of the tax revision on a poster behind him and noted that Mr. Trump, quote, has not agreed in writing to nixing the fund. After the hearing, he said he had not made up his mind. I don't have to make a decision now, so I'm not, he said, during a brief interview at the Capitol. Even a single Republican no vote on the Judiciary Committee would block Mr. Blanche's nomination from consideration by the full Senate, which could sink his confirmation. A second lame duck Republican on the committee, Senator Tom Tillis of North Carolina, is also undecided, but has said he is leaning toward voting yes for Blanche. So that was the one hearing that took place yesterday. And then there was the Jay Clayton hearing, and Jay Clayton dodged questions on 2020 election. We talked about this earlier, and Bob made some crucial points, but we'll talk about this one as well. Democrats on Wednesday repeatedly questioned Jay Clayton, President Trump's nominee to lead the nation's intelligence community, about his refusal to answer the questions of who won the 2020 election. Mr. Clayton's response that Joseph Biden was certified as the winner has become the standard answer for Trump administration nominees who have refused to say flat out that Mr. Biden won. But with Mr. Trump set to deliver a speech on election security tonight, Democrats refuse to accept the standard answer. Senators Mark Warner of Virginia, Kirsten Gillibrand of New York, John Ossoff of Georgia, Mark Kelly of Arizona, and Angus King, a Maine independent, all grilled Mr. Clayton over his answer. Several of the senators said that the job of the Director of National Intelligence is to speak truth to power and that Mr. Clayton was demonstrating an aversion to that very task. Multiple lawmakers mentioned that Mr. Trump was likely to revive his often repeated but false claims of irregularities in the 2020 vote during this primetime address. So we had Clayton, which we talked a little bit about, but then also the Todd Blanche hearing. Bill.
1: I mean, there's just so many things that are wrong with this. It's hard to know where to start. Like, you know, you should not have the president's personal lawyer being nominated as an attorney general. You should not have the guy who negotiated the federal government should not be the federal government should be putting people in jail for what happened on January 6th. It should not be pardoning them and then handing them money, which is what Todd Blanche tried to do. And then there's just so many levels. Like, and also, like, the Office of Director of National Intelligence should not be involved in investigating elections. It has a role, I suppose, in preventing foreign interference in elections, but it shouldn't be involved in any way in looking at domestic stuff, especially around elections. So it's appalling that, you know, an adult person can't acknowledge an obvious truth when they're testifying under oath. In a way, though, like, it was a bit of a stunt to ask him about it. I mean, it is relevant, unfortunately, because of what happened with Tulsi Gabbard. But it's not the most important thing on the DNI's plate. And So, but it was an effective stunt because it did show that he was putting his personal loyalty to the president and his, he was kind of dancing around the president's fantasies on this question. And that was an effect. It was an effective stunt.
2: Yeah. I agree with Bill that this was a little bit of grandstanding on the Democratic senator's part, because there were a lot of important things in that ODNI hearing. For one, this is an organization that desperately needs to be reorganized. It has now got into the intelligence producing business, which it never was designed to do. We have plenty of intelligence agencies that are quite good to do that. So there is going to be some downsizing, and I would think that the senators want to spend their time grilling Clayton to find out where he envisioned those downsizings to be. They might also want to talk to him about the fact that he has very little foreign policy or intelligence experience. He's an incredibly competent lawyer, worked for the U.S. Southern District in New York. But the DNI usually has some foreign policy experience or some intelligence experience. He doesn't have much. On the Blanche hearings, I don't think there's many people in Washington I would least rather be today than Blanche, because he's going to have to – yesterday was a cakewalk compared to what today's going to be. Yesterday they just had to grill him about the fund for the January 6th. And that's going to appear relatively minor compared to what he has to listen to today, which are many of the victims from the Epstein cases. And – I mean, I think that given all of his Department of Justice's mishandling of the victims' files, the redaction of the perpetrators and the release of the names of the victims, names, addresses, and in some cases, photographs, if you did that in New York State, you would be disbarred. So I can't imagine that he's going to have an easy day of it. I hope Cornyn and Tillis do the negative votes, because I do not think this is a qualified person.
3: John Cornyn was just interviewed by Manaraju on CNN and is still saying he has deep concerns because there's nothing that says the fund there's
2: it's
3: nothing
2: not
3: that,
2: writing.
3: That it can't be revived. Right. Larissa.
4: With both of these cases, the thing that they have in common is, of course, that Trump's appointing people who are connected to him. And I'm just curious, like, are there no laws? I mean, this is always an issue. Like, an administration is going to appoint people who are going to kind of do their, you know, stay in line with them. But we also want independent actors. Of course, famously, JFK appointed his brother. This isn't the first time that we've had, sort of a fuzzy line in between the president and the people he appoints. Not to say that I'm not saying that I agree with that, but we do know that Trump is going to push up against any single wall that exists and go past every single one of them as far as he can. So it's kind of to be expected. The Clayton thing, I find it sort of just fascinating and odd. He seems like someone who was very respected. You know, until very recently, everybody seemed pretty happy about him moving into this position. And now he does this strange thing, of refusing to answer the question directly. Is he really just completely in Trump's stead and he's trying to impress Trump, even though he's in a job interview, as Ossoff said? Is he not worried about what the senators are going to think? Or he really believes that the election was stolen, which I don't think is true. Or he's being lawyerly. Is that possible? He's just being, like, totally, like,
3: very
4: precise.
3: Very lawyerly.
4: Yeah.
3: Yeah.
4: I don't know. It's just a weird – it just seems so weird.
2: It may be, I mean, an old lawyer's tactic, right? He knows he's short on the foreign policy end. He knows he's short on the intelligence end. So I'll sit here and obfuscate all day on January 6th.
4: It works for
2: the
4: Trump.
2: Election for 2020, anything you want, as long as you don't talk about my resume.
4: We need a name for this move. You know, it's like a really effective political move, actually.
1: The mystery to me, though, is to some extent is Cornyn. I don't understand why he would hesitate. Like, if he cares about that agreement and he wants to see it dead, which it should be dead, why would he hesitate to withhold his vote? Why, like, the president betrayed him. The president knocked him out in a primary. He is a lame duck. what does he have to lose? I mean, I guess the traditional thing in a legislative body, if you are the key vote, you use that to extract concessions somewhere else. But what concession could he possibly want? Like, is he, you know, an appointment to the Supreme Court? I don't know. Like, I wish that people like him, having been freed from, you know, they're liberated from having to worry about losing the next election because they already have. And they can do it, you know, vote their conscience.
5: But isn't it crazy that we have to wait for them to be a lame duck to vote their conscience?
1: Right? A little bit, yeah.
5: I think what you point out is really important. It reveals this larger issue of, well, we can't trust our representatives to vote in with their conscience, to vote in a way that is beneficial to their constituents, unless they're a lame duck and on their way out, because otherwise we should just assume that they're going to bend to whatever it is that Trump wants, right? That's the thing that is really disturbing.
4: But this is on both sides, to be clear.
5: Sure, absolutely.
4: I mean, it's kind of like a feature.
5: Sure, absolutely.
4: Like, it's just part of the democratic process, which is terrible, but...
5: Yeah, but
4: Democrats,
5: I mean,
4: are doing it too.
1: They're doing it because they think the voters want them to do. Like, that's...
5: No, I don't think that's... I mean, sure,
1: They're worried about if they cross the president, the voters will not...
5: They're also afraid of retribution because Trump has a history of going after politicians that have turned against him or he feels have betrayed him.
1: But
5: right?
1: The retribution will take the form of, you know... cutting off their knees electorally, of, you know, endorsing their opponent, and then, like, the voters, because the voters are willing to do what Trump says, that's why they have to kowtow to him. What makes it especially strange is that the president has historically low approval ratings, except in his own party, and except among the voters who are likely to turn out in a primary. So that's the leverage. Like, they are catering to a portion of their constituency that they think of as voters in primaries. That's like, those are the voters. And it's true, it's driving both parties right now, is the...
3: We'll take a quick vote break, and we will return right after this. We'll take a quick break and be returned right after this.
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0: Good morning. Welcome back to the roundtable and to our panel discussion this morning. And just a few minutes left with this group, and we thank you for being with us. We have a last call on for your letters, panel@wamc.org, panel@wamc.org. So does anyone have anything else they want to say about the Todd Blanche Clayton hearings? Okay. The Odyssey opens at 2 o'clock this afternoon. It officially opens tomorrow. But there are screenings beginning most places around 2 p.m. this afternoon. This is the Christopher Nolan movie made about an over 3,000-year classic of literature that has been made into a film. And I will say that I have been fascinated by this, because when you hear so much hype about a movie, you never quite know how it's going to go. And they're either going to love it, critics, or they're going to just hate it and trash it. And this has been just what I have seen, and you can certainly prove me wrong on this, has been just a complete love fest for this film. I have not read a bad review. I have not seen there's some issues that people have taken with various things, but for the most part, this film has garnered amazing reviews, and is will hit screens in just a few hours. I've heard that not only is it going to be the biggest hit of the summer, it's going to be the biggest hit of the year, but it will probably sweep the Oscars in most categories next winter, early in February, March, April, whenever they do that thing. Which I think to be really fascinating as well. Larissa, this was something that you wish to talk about. tell me about. So I assume that this was something that you were looking forward to.
1: Oh yeah, I can't wait. My son and I are going on Sunday to see the movie. I'm super excited. I've been watching the previews for the last year. I'm really excited about it. I read The Odyssey in college and kind of struggled with it. I think it was the first thing that I read in college, and it was one of the first things in the first class on the Greeks that I read, and I didn't it was like looking through a pinhole camera at like shadowy figures in the distance. Like, I really didn't understand it, and I was like, suitors? What? Like, I didn't understand the concept. And then I just recently reread it. I read the Emily Wilson version, which is very controversial.
0: Yeah.
1: She translated it supposedly with like a sort of a feminist or a like anti-patriarchal view. I didn't find that. I hadn't read the reviews of her translation before I read it. So I read it. I thought it was fantastic. I loved it. It was very accessible. It was action packed. The whole time I was reading it, I was going, they should make a movie of this. It wasn't until I finished the book that I realized there's a whole glossary of all the characters, which is helpful because we don't know those characters. You know, at the time when this story was compiled and transcribed, everybody knew those characters. Everybody knew everybody. We don't know those people. And there's also a synopsis of each chapter, which is I don't know. I'm a fan of the Emily Wilson version, but I'm actually looking forward to reading another more classic version and comparing.
0: It does seem, I think, and this isn't true for everyone, but I found that there is often a consensus that it is a book you read twice, once in total bewilderment as to how in the hell this became a classic, and the second time where it actually hits and you say, oh, okay, so this really has something major to say.
1: Yeah.
2: The release of this film is overshadowing the fact that there was another film 2 years ago, The Return, with Ralph Fiennes, that I thought was a quite good look at Homer's last part of Homer's life.
0: It's interesting. I heard there was a very good interview with Christopher Nolan. There have been several good interviews, but there was one, a good one with Jon Stewart on Monday night on The Daily Show, and he was talking about how, in a way, this film is actually a It was John Stewart who made the observation. He agreed with the observation, which is that this film almost comes off as a sequel to his last film, which is Oppenheimer. And it is to look at this idea of what we as man can do and the repercussions and sort of the hell and fury that can be brought.
3: I guess this is going to be kind of meta commentary, but I feel like every now and then a movie comes along and it gets just an amazing amount of hype, and it rarely lives up to the hype. I'm hoping this one does, but and I actually, what's the name of the actors playing Odysseus? Jason Bourne.
0: Matt Damon. Yeah.
3: Yeah, I love Matt Damon. So yeah. I'm looking forward to it.
0: He looks great. He looks the part.
3: So I'm looking forward
0: and
3: to this.
0: Acting. Yeah.
3: But like they skipped over the Iliad. Like, are they going to do that as a prequel now?
1: Well, I was actually just reading an article about that, the difference between the Iliad and the Odyssey, and it was making the point, I wish I could remember the author's name.

0: totally involved. They're primary characters. And by the time the Odyssey happens, the gods have retreated. So it's much more of a human, of a mankind story. So that might be part of it.
1: But it's like we're going to see the Return of the King before the Twin Towers. Okay.
2: All right. You make fine points. I will say though, I do like when in school, we were not. They did not put them in that order.
1: They stand on their own. I'm
2: yes,
1: just kidding.
2: Yes, yeah. I know. But it was like you're going to read the Odyssey.
3: Well, listening to all of your enthusiasm, less so yours, Bill, but listening to all of your enthusiasm, I might actually go see this movie that I only learned about 2 days ago.
2: How did you miss it?
3: My goodness, how did you miss it?
2: It's been all anyone has been talking about.
3: Who's anyone?
1: How long is it, Joe?
2: It's almost three hours.
3: 2:52, I believe. A movie should be an hour and 30 minutes.
2: Oh, it's, amen.
4: It's not as long as, Telemachus waited for him to return, but it's long.
0: My daughter said she doesn't want to see it with me because it's 3 hours, and she said she would watch it at home. And I was like, you can't watch a three-hour movie at home. You have to watch it in the theater.
2: I'm just going to comment on two things at once here as we wrap up. But Bill said about, living up to the hype. And so the hype one summer was the movie Barbie, and I went to go see that. I just fell fast asleep, but the theater was very filled, and guy behind me as we were getting up and getting out, and he goes, "Man, that seemed like a pretty expensive nap."
1: But I'm going to make it
2: all 3 hours, I'm sure.
0: Can I just add, it was Daniel Mendelsohn is the author.
2: Oh, great! Oh, yeah. he's excellent, excellent. I thank you all for being here.
4: Thank you.
2: Go forth, watch the Odyssey. we'll reconvene in 3 hours. We'll be back right after this.
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0: Good morning. Welcome back to the Roundtable into our third hour. I'm Joe Donahue. Maverick Concerts in Woodstock, New York is the oldest ongoing summer chamber music festival in the U.S., attracting the best musicians in the world for over a century. In addition to classical music, Maverick features jazz, contemporary folk, and world music. Music director Alexander Platt will join us this morning. And then we'll talk to number one New York Times bestselling author and former journalist Daniel Silva, who has been a master of the spy novel for over two decades. His brand new novel is Ransom. It is out this week. It's a Gabriel Allon book. And we'll talk to Daniel this morning. All that and much more. First, the news.
1: BBC News with Govinda Gill. 32 people have been found guilty on charges including negligence and manslaughter, which led to the collapse of a bridge near the Italian city of Genoa. 43 people were killed when sections of the Morandi Viaduct fell apart during a storm in 2018. Here's our global affairs reporter, Paul Moss.
2: It was an accident which saw dozens of cars plunge to the ground, but an Italian court has ruled it was an accident waiting to happen. One of the pillars which supported the Morandi Viaduct hadn't had any maintenance since 1967, and Italian prosecutors showed that vital safety work was then delayed. The company which operated the motorway was held responsible, and the former CEO of its majority shareholder, Giovanni Castellucci, has now been sentenced to 12 years in prison. Senior colleagues and staff at a maintenance company were also convicted.
1: The commander of Ukraine's armed forces has warned that

0: The country needs to focus on war and on effective strategy. Oleksandr Syrsky's comments came amidst a row with the outgoing defence minister, who it was announced on Wednesday is to be replaced. The move has sparked nationwide protests. Critics argue President Zelensky is putting domestic politics before the interests of defence. Sarah Rainsford is in Ukraine.
1: Mikhail Fedorov has revealed that he lost his job because of a clash with Ukraine's commander-in-chief, General Syrsky. President Zelensky chose the general over his minister, but he has sorely underestimated the backlash. Mr. Fedorov has praised General Syrsky for saving the country, as he put it, at the start of Russia's full-scale invasion. But he says the war has been transformed since then, and Ukraine needs change too. This is an extraordinary intervention, and President Zelensky will have to step carefully to prevent it becoming a crisis of confidence in Ukraine's military leadership and his own.
0: The UN says more than 500 people are feared dead after two shipwrecks off Myanmar's coast. Both boats left Rakhine State in late June, carrying mostly Rohingya refugees. Jonathan Head reports from Bangkok.
2: With the Rohingya population caught in the middle of the civil war in Rakhine State and subjected to systematic discrimination and occasional violent attacks, increasing numbers have been making the dangerous journey across the Andaman Sea over the past year in the hope of reaching Malaysia. Almost all communications with Rakhine State have been cut, but human rights groups say reports of bodies being washed up in two different locations suggest that both boats may have capsized. The United Nations says safer routes must be found for Rohingya asylum seekers. Hundreds die every year making the sea crossing, and they are often abused by the people smugglers transporting them.
0: World News from the BBC. The WHO is warning that Congo's Ebola outbreak is spreading fast, with June recording more infections than any previous outbreak, making it the world's third largest on record. More than 350 patients have recovered, but nearly 800 have died, with over 2,000 confirmed cases. It says most deaths occurred in communities where patients never reached health facilities. Britain has announced sanctions against 11 people and entities suspected of financing the war in Sudan through the illicit trading of gold. All are Sudanese, but they trade internationally, including in the markets in Dubai and Hong Kong. The money raised through the sale of so-called conflict gold goes to support both sides of the conflict. An official report has issued a damning critique of Britain's domestic security service, MI5, accusing it of systemic failings. It found the service had lied in evidence given to three separate courts, while also defending a violent neo-Nazi spy whose abuse of a woman was uncovered by the BBC. Daniel De Simone reports.
3: The report is devastating for MI5. It finds that one senior MI5 officer lied repeatedly, while another misled his own colleagues and lied about what he was told. The conclusions confirm the BBC's revelation in February last year that MI5 lied to the courts, something the security service vehemently denied. The official investigation was ordered by the Prime Minister. The findings could result in contempt of court proceedings or even a criminal prosecution.
0: South African police say more than 8,000 foreign nationals have been arrested in the past 2 weeks in a nationwide operation against undocumented migrants. Some face additional charges for serious crimes, including rape and murder. The operation has targeted illegal mining and organised crime. BBC News.
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5: It's 11:06 with WAMC Regional News. I'm Aaron Shello Levine. Smoke from Canadian wildfires will continue to impact the region today. New York Governor Kathy Hochul is urging residents to avoid outdoor exercise and strenuous activity.
6: The smoke is going to fill your lungs. It's very dangerous. And people with heart or breathing problems, older adults, children, teens, pregnant women, pretty much everybody. And if people who work outdoors, and we're, you know, creating some flexibility here with our state workforce, we encourage the employers to make sure that if your employees do not have to be outdoors just today and tomorrow, let's get through this. Let's be smart. We encourage you to let them stay indoors. And if you have to go out, bring out a mask.
5: Some municipalities are making free masks available. Albany County will give away N95 masks at the former College of St. Rose campus in Albany today until 2 p.m. And Sullivan County lost about 1,000 hospitality jobs from 2022 to 2026. The county's Community Resources Commissioner Laura Quigley said that weaker than usual seasonal hiring, consumer caution, an aging workforce, and immigration restrictions have likely contributed to the dip.
7: Given the fact that all prices have gone up, people may be going out eating, but it might not be as often. People rethinking their vacation trips.
5: Not all industries in Sullivan County are facing a decline. Jobs in the private, educational, and health sector jumped by 2,800 jobs in the last 4 years. But Quigley says diversifying the workforce economy is critical.
7: You also don't want all your eggs in one basket. You don't want to be a one-industry county. We were that way many years ago and in the long run did not serve us well.
5: The county's workforce decline comes as national trends also show a 61,000 leisure and hospitality job loss across the country in June, according to the U.S. Department of Labor. At Wall Street, the Dow Jones is up 149 at 52,808. The Nasdaq has dropped 199 at 26,077. The S&P 500 is down 9 at 7,562. News Channel 13 meteorologist Paul Kiano's WAMC regional forecast. Filtered sunshine through smoke today, breezy with highs in the lower 80s. Partly cloudy tonight, lows in the lower 60s. Mostly sunny with low humidity tomorrow, highs in the lower to mid 80s. Friday night, increasing clouds with a low around 62. Saturday, showers possible and some thunderstorms. Breezy with highs near 86. Saturday night, showers and thunderstorms still possible. Lows around 65. Sunday, a chance of showers before 8 a.m. Mostly sunny, high near 81. And Sunday night, mostly clear with a low around 58. Again, a reminder, an air quality alert is still in effect until midnight tonight for the entire WAMC listening area. Those at risk should use extra caution. At last report, in Hastings-on-Hudson, New York, it's 81 and cloudy. In Hartford, Connecticut, it's 81 and mostly clear. Bennington, Vermont, it's 75 and cloudy. And in Pittsfield, Massachusetts, it's 76 and mostly clear. There's more WAMC news at noon with Lucas Willard and Midday Magazine. Now back to the third hour of the roundtable.
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8: Lithium colonialism. I'm Randy Simon, and this is Earthwise, a look at our changing environment. Lithium is the key metal for electric vehicle and energy storage batteries. Viewed as a way to strengthen U.S. energy independence, there's been a growing rush for lithium across the country. By 2030, at least 6 new mining projects are expected to be underway, and another 13 will soon follow, mostly in the Southwest. There are more than 100 U.S. projects to which companies have staked claims. Worldwide, there are over 500 proposed lithium mines as the need for batteries skyrockets. According to a recent study, socially and economically vulnerable communities are bearing the brunt of the lithium boom. Nearly 2/3 of lithium projects are located in vulnerable counties, tribal lands, and places where people in poverty and people of color disproportionately live. Indigenous communities are especially affected. Roughly 1 in 10 proposed mines sits within 10 miles of a tribal reservation, even though reservations comprise only 2% of U.S. land overall. The Bureau of Land Management under the Trump administration has been fast-tracking permitting of lithium mining projects. The administration has even taken the unprecedented step of buying shares in lithium mines to guarantee federal loans. The current situation harkens back to the 19th century, when numerous treaties and military actions plundered Native American lands across the country. Places like the Black Hills of South Dakota, once seized for gold mining, are now sought for their lithium. History has a tendency to repeat itself. Once again, Native Americans are getting caught up in another minerals development for what is called the greater good. Earthwise is a production of WAMC. 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

0: Good morning. Welcome back to the Roundtable. For more than a century, the woods outside Woodstock have been home to one of America's most remarkable musical traditions. Maverick Concerts, founded in 1916 as the nation's oldest continuously running summer chamber music festival, welcoming generations of world-class artists to its iconic rustic concert hall. While chamber music remains at its heart, their programming also does embrace jazz, folk, contemporary, and world music. It is one of the region's most distinctive cultural destinations. As another season unfolds, we are joined by Maverick's music director, Alexander Platt, to discuss this summer's performances and the enduring magic of making music in the Catskills. Good morning, Alexander. How are you?
1: Good morning. It's so great to be here, Joe.
0: Wonderful to have you on the program.
1: Thank you. And I stress that I am myself am not 112 years old.
0: No.
1: My Italian heritage gives me a youthful appearance, I will admit, but I am not 112 years old.
0: You are far from that. However, you have had a long affiliation with this wonderful group.
1: I have indeed. It goes back to 2003, and the Maverick Concerts, it's just a dream come true for me. And growing up a Tanglewood brat, you know, and now having the privilege of being able to direct and curate the concerts of all kinds, as you were saying, the heart of what we do will always be classical music, but we really have beautifully branched out Friday nights, Saturday nights, and Sunday afternoons now. It really is just the dream come true. And I think I can say the Maverick really does get better and better.
0: So what is it like putting those particular shows together to program those so that they fit into a season and fit in with all the other beautiful things that happen at Maverick Concerts?
1: Well, you know, no matter what the genre of what we do at the Maverick, I follow a very simple rule, and please don't tell anyone I told you this. Do you promise? Because it's very, very simple. I just, no matter what the genre, I only bring to the Maverick the artists that I myself would want to hear. Like, I think, now would I want to pay cash money to hear those artists? And if the answer is yes, you know, let's talk, you know. But that's really, it's very simple. It's just about quality, and it's about, now more than ever, it's about, you know, real authenticity and real artistry and live performance. That's our criterion.
0: And how hard is that to find these days?
1: Well, you know, harder than you might think. I mean, again, no matter what the genre, no matter what the background, there are a lot of people who play well, and then there are people who play truly well and who truly have a voice. And my job at the Maverick, because it does take a lot of time to search people out, is to find those artists who are truly special, whether they be artists who celebrate the great Woodstock traditions we have, as you were saying, folk music, you know, world music, rock and roll, what we now call Americana, or, you know, the world's greatest string quartets. Particularly like pianists, like this Sunday, we have this great, great, brilliant young man, Evren Orzel, an American of Turkish heritage who just won the bronze medal in the Van Cliburn competition.
0: Wow.
1: And he's going to make his debut at the Maverick playing this fabulous arrangement in our 250th, you know, celebration. It's an arrangement for piano and wind quintet of Rhapsody in Blue, the Gershwin Rhapsody in Blue. It's phenomenal. It's totally, again, authentic. That's the kind of thing we love to do at the Maverick.
0: And performing with Winsing.
1: With Winsing, who are, for my money, the best wind quintet in America. They're brilliant young people, and they play their repertoire from memory. So it's like ensemble acting. It's like great actors, you know, kind of doing their parts. They're a fabulous group, and these poor kids, they've got to go up against the World Cup, for goodness sake. So let's give them a chance. Please.
0: Absolutely. That is this Sunday, the 19th, from 4 to 6, and it's at the Maverick, part of the Maverick Chamber Music Festival, and at Maverick Concerts in Woodstock, New York. As far as that goes, of finding a group like Winsing, and then adding Rhapsody in Blue to it, I mean, that's a great mix.
1: It is a great mix. They're going to do, like, you know, kind of hard bitten stuff like of modern post-war repertoire like Elliot Carter and Samuel Barber. But then they're going to wrap it up with Rhapsody in Blue, and that's just perfect. They're going to also play a great work by one of our great living American composers, John Adams. You know, he wrote Nixon in China, which I actually had to conduct when I was in Chicago conducting opera. And one of his most famous pieces, Short Ride in a Fast Machine, is also going to be performed by them in their own arrangement for Wind Quintet. And it's just going to be a fabulous afternoon.
0: And just talk for a moment, because Winsing is also going to be doing a family concert the day before.
1: They do. Joe, how do you do it? These perfect questions. I did forget to say that now every Saturday morning at the Maverick at 11 o'clock, we have our Maverick Family Sunday. Maverick Family Saturdays. And these used to be like three or four times a summer, and now they're every Saturday morning. And like all of our season, they embrace all the genres, but this Saturday morning they're going to be doing a free concert for young people, which again will just be this delightful introduction to the woodwind family of instruments.
0: And then the next week it's Carter Johnson.
1: Carter Johnson, again, this amazing young pianist who just won the Van Cliburn competition of Canada. He's a kind of absent-minded professor type from Alberta or British Columbia, one of those. He looks like he's a Mountie. He's got this carrot top of red hair, and he's this adorable guy who's brilliant, and he's going to be doing, he plays and narrates the Francis Poulenc, the L'Histoire de Babar, the story of Babar, which we all grew up with, the children's book, and Poulenc set it to music, and Carter, he plays it and is the narrator at the same time.
0: Now, that seems so. I have narrated this.
1: Ah.
0: And I've done the narration.
1: Well.
0: But I didn't have to play. I just did the narration.
1: Well, then I think you should return half of your fee, Joe.
0: Well.
1: Which I'm sure was astronomical.
0: It was all for the good of the the community. But and I had a great time.
1: Yeah.
0: But I was, my point being that seems hard to do
1: yeah.
0: both.
1: No, well, the guy's a genius. He's this young genius. And this is my way of getting his feet wet, so to speak, at the Maverick, so we can hopefully bring him back for more.
0: The that night also is an evening of American art, a song.
1: Yes.
0: Tell us a little bit about that.
1: Well, that has become something of a memorial through very sad circumstances. You may know, Joe, that in the last couple of years, I've also become the conductor of the Wyndham Festival Chamber Orchestra, which is now in residence at the glorious Catskill Mountain Foundation up in Hunter and Tannersville. And the gentleman who bequeathed that job to me was the one who founded it, the great Robert Mano, who with his wife Magdalena Golshevsky, these two great veterans of the Metropolitan Opera, they bequeathed that to me, bless their hearts. And last month, suddenly, Robert Mano passed away. So this concert's going to be really a memorial to him and all that he and Magdalena built at the Catskill Mountain Foundation. So this, we'll be doing a work of his plus a whole kind of bouquet of beautiful American art song. We forget about this treasure trove. And Brian Zeger, who is like slightly famous as the director of vocal activities at this shack called the Juilliard School, he's bringing up two brilliant young American opera singers. It's going to be a beautiful, beautiful night.
0: And as far as you're conducting, you conduct all of these? Or
1: No, I curate all of them.
0: You curate.
1: And sometimes we have a chamber orchestra event. Like last Saturday, I conducted the Maverick Family Saturdays. We did Carnival of the Animals, and I conducted that. But so once a summer, I'll conduct. But otherwise, I get to kind of rest my arms, for goodness sake, and just be a curator and host. So I get to be a maestro without conducting.
0: And also, it's not like that isn't, and that itself is a full-time job of herding cats and getting all this together.
1: It is. And the worst thing about it, the only bad thing about the job, Joe, as you can probably guess, is that all the times you have to say no.
0: Yeah.
1: You know, all these beautiful artists out there, you know.
0: So, to the ones you've said yes to, including the Pacifica Quartet, they play the next night on the 26th.
1: You got it.
0: Of July, and this is an amazing quartet that I've heard. They're incredible.
1: I've known them for years and years because they started out like I did professionally in a place called Minneapolis, and then Chicago. We kind of followed each other, and now, of course, they're in residence in Indiana University. But so I don't see them nearly as much, but I see them almost every summer. Because they really are one of what we call our perennials. We have this handful of extraordinary world-class string quartets, and we really look forward to their visit every year.
0: The Danish String Quartet?
1: Ah, well, there we are.
0: Will be happening on Saturday, yes. August 1st.
1: It might literally be sold out, but I would run to maverickconcerts.org if you want to get in on that.
0: These things do sell out. Yeah, so do it now.
1: Do it now, totally.
0: Yeah, that's good. Tell us about them.
1: Well, the Danish String Quartet, in the opinion of many, might just be the greatest string quartet in the world. And again, because the Maverick is really such a unique space, and we just this past winter, we completely rebuilt the floor, the 1916 floor, and refinished the stage. And now there's, Joe, even more than ever, it is like the Maverick Concert Hall. There's a reason why Hervey White, our founder, he called it the Music Chapel, because it really is now. It is so deep and clear and sound. It's like this Sistine Chapel for a string quartet. So the Danes have been dropping by the Maverick for well over a decade, and they fit us into their schedule. And we're joined by some very, very A-list venues because they love the Maverick, because it really is unique. It's this pure space. It's just this chapel, really, for a string quartet. So the Danish, they're the most glamorous string quartet in the world, and they're coming back to us.
0: You'll be presenting and having things going on into September, ending up on September 13th. So this is a lot of programming, and as you said, the hardest thing you have to do is say no to all these wonderful musicians.
1: Indeed.
0: But again, there's a lot that you say yes to. Give us a sense of some of the, because we probably won't have time to go into each show, but some of the other things that you're looking forward to over the season.
1: Well, yeah, we're going to have a great Sunday introducing, near the end of August, we're going to be introducing some world-class chamber music ensembles to the Maverick. Sunday, August 23rd, we're having this brilliant young ensemble from Chicago, the American Chamber Music Society, founded by this brilliant young guy who is the concertmaster of the San Antonio Symphony, lives in Chicago. He's built a great series. He's going to be coming back. He's going to be making his debut at the Maverick, along with the return of another amazing young American artist, Reed Tetzloff, at the piano. And then on Sunday, August 30th, and their Maverick debut is going to be the Chamber Music Society of Fort Worth, which, you know, as we all know, along with the Van Cliburn competition, Dallas-Fort Worth is a very serious place for classical music, and these are all kind of principal players of the Dallas Symphony and active in the New York scene, and they're going to be making their debut, celebrating one of our great musical Woodstockers, the great composer George Syntakis, as well as some Mozart and Dvorak. That's going to be a fabulous afternoon. And then, as you were saying, we go deep into September now. We wrap things up on September 13th with another of our perennial string quartets, one of the great quartets in the world. Also, the Borromeo String Quartet is going to be wrapping things up at the Maverick this year.
0: But you, as far as curating, and we have been focusing, rightly so, on the classical music and the chamber music, but you're programming the other work.
1: Oh, yeah.
0: Well?
1: I take great pleasure in programming Jazz at the Maverick. I'm very proud to say that Jazz at the Maverick is something as a miniseries that began early on in my tenure. And as I proudly say, I really, compared to classical, I know nothing about jazz, but I know what I like, and I grew up with it. My parents had those LP, like their Errol Garner records, and I've grown up. And I really am, like, just last Saturday, we had this brilliant young American jazz pianist, Isaiah J. Thompson, who is a protege of Wynton Marsalis, and he's just a beautiful young artist, and he just gave such a great program, and I'm so happy about that. And actually, next year, we're going to expand Jazz at the Maverick to a full half dozen Saturday nights. So we welcomed Isaiah Thompson and his trio last Saturday. And of course, this August 15th, I believe, we'll have the return of our dear friend, Mr. Fred Hirsch. And then on Labor Day weekend, as has become a tradition, Mr. Bill Charlap and his trio. And again, we're going to expand this out next year as well.
0: And when you talk about expansion, I mean, it's always growing, right?
1: It has to always grow. You know, as we say, as a dear friend of mine who's a great doyen of the Art Institute of Chicago, as she coined the phrase, in the arts, add, don't subtract.
0: Yeah.
1: You know, that's the credo for me.
0: And is that, and obviously you need the audiences to support that. And that is not an issue for you.
1: Exactly. We have a beautiful audience who love what we do.
0: Well, it's just an amazing run. It is the historic Maverick Concert Hall, and their summer season is upon us, running through September 13th, an amazing weekend coming up, and you just all kinds of good stuff. You started off on the 27th. You got off to a great start.
1: You did indeed.
0: And you continue through the 13th. Of September. You can find out more about all of these incredible concerts by going to maverickconcerts.org, maverickconcerts.org. Alexander Platt is the Mavericks music director. Alexander, I always enjoy our time together. Thank you so much. Have a beautiful season, and thank you for sharing with us this morning.
1: Thank you. My pleasure.
0: Be well. 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
3: 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We'll be at the Saratoga Automobile Museum on July 28th. That's a Tuesday. We want you there. 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

0: BBC News with Govinda Gill. The former head of the company that operates Italian motorways, Giovanni Castellucci, has been sentenced to 12 years in prison over the collapse of a bridge in Genoa that killed 43 people. More than 30 others were convicted. The judges found the bridge had been improperly maintained. The commander of Ukraine's armed forces has called for a renewed focus on effective strategy in the war. General Sirski's comments came amid a row with the outgoing defense minister, Mykhailo Fedorov, whose removal has sparked protests. The head of the World Health Organization says the Ebola epidemic in the Democratic Republic of Congo is spreading faster than the previous outbreak. Dr. Tedros urged donor countries to do more, calling it an investment in their own national security. The United Nations says two boats carrying more than 500 Rohingya Muslims may have capsized over the coast of Myanmar. The Rohingya have been fleeing conflict and persecution in Rakhine State. Health officials in Gaza say Israeli strikes have killed at least five people. Israeli attacks have continued despite the truce with Hamas. An official report has issued a damning critique of the British Domestic Security Service, MI5, accusing it of systemic failings. It found the service had lied in evidence given in court while also defending a violent neo-Nazi spy who abused a woman. South African police say they've arrested more than 8,000 foreign nationals in the past 2 weeks in an operation against undocumented migrants. Wildlife rangers in Nepal have fitted a satellite tracking collar on a notorious wild elephant blamed for the deaths of at least 25 people. They'll monitor its movements so they can react if it gets close to inhabited areas. That's the latest BBC News.
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2: Daniel Silva has spent more than two decades proving that the international spy novel can be as elegant as it is suspenseful. The number one New York Times bestselling author and former journalist returns with Ransom, the latest adventure featuring legendary art restorer and Israeli intelligence operative Gabriel Alon. This time, what appears to be the disappearance of a glamorous British socialite quickly unfolds into a dangerous web of wealth, deception, political intrigue, and long-buried secrets. As Gabriel searches for the missing Alice Winter, he discovers that nearly everyone involved has something to hide and that an old enemy is waiting in the shadows. Daniel Silva's novels have earned a worldwide following for their meticulous research and relentless pacing. It is always a great pleasure and a summer tradition to welcome Daniel Silva to the roundtable this morning. How are you?
3: I'm okay. I just want to take you on the road with me. I think you captured the novel in the introduction so well. You have to come with me and help me through this long book tour that I have ahead of me.
2: Well, sure. It is a summer tradition. I love talking to you about this. We've done these in person. We've done these on through technology, and it's always lovely to talk to you about them. I love this novel. I love your work, but this novel is just so terrific and so much fun. Why do you think it does work so well in the summertime? I assume, as the author, you say this is a great book to come out in the summer.
3: You know, I actually sort of stumbled into summer publication. I was a winter author to begin with. I slid to spring for a few years, sort of April. I renovated my house. Big mistake. The house needed to be renovated, and I knew it was going to be a problem because I am just a creature of habit. I really don't write anywhere other than in my office. And I pulled the trigger on it, and I was trying to write in the rental house, and I couldn't do it. And then I would I live next door to Georgetown University. I'd go over to Georgetown and work in the library. And that was okay, but I just kept falling further and further behind, and I fessed up to my publisher, and so we just pushed it. And I fell into this second Tuesday of July with a book called The Messenger, and I've been there ever since.
2: So with today being publication day, and you look at how exciting this is for a book to come out on this Tuesday, it's fascinating to me that you have all of this, for over 20 novels, this wonderful character has evolved over the years. And I'm curious as to that evolution. And assuming that even with this novel, with Ransom, that you learn even more about Gabriel.
3: That we learn more about him, sure. I think that...
2: Well, we do and you do.
3: Yeah. One of the things that I've tried to do is to... You know, there's a wonderful line in Annie Hall about comparing a relationship to a dead shark, and that sharks always have to keep moving forward. And I think that the character had to move forward. And so, you know, part of this book, a very important part of this book, has just been his personal journey from the sort of broken, grieving, reclusive figure that we met in the first book to where he is now. About 5 books ago, I guess it is, with a book called Portrait of an Unknown Woman. It was a real serious reset for me, where he formally left his old life. And as his wife had set up in advance, he settled in Venice and came out into the open as an art restorer. And so where the previous 20 books were, you know, Gabriel is an intelligence operative whose cover job was that he was an art restorer. Now he is an art restorer who used to be a spy. It is a small but not insignificant difference. And it has sort of changed the tenor and tone of the books. And I think in a very positive way. I like the lighter tone of them. I like that they're sort of, you know, pure entertainment now. I like the humor. I like the palette that I have available to me. You know, he's a really versatile character. And I can have him investigate murders. I can have him, track down, missing paintings. He's a great art investigator. In this, we learned that he is a very good, what we call K&R man, kidnap and ransom specialist. Right. He knows how to negotiate a ransom deal, the do's and the don'ts, how you go about doing it, and how to get the hostage back in the end.
2: Daniel Silva is our guest. His new book is Ransom, just out from Harper. One of the hallmarks of these books, of course, is the real world geopolitics. And yeah. to do that and to keep them... to keep the books very fresh, but also to have all of the ingredients that you just mentioned, the humor, a lighter tone, and still be able to make the point on those issues is a real, I think, a real skill, but also a balancing act.
3: Yeah, definitely. And it's very well put on your part. So the final 100 or so pages of the book is a real... geopolitical, real world, as real and current as it gets, okay? And it's set against the backdrop of the real world, what is happening at this moment. At the same time, I didn't want to lose the tone. I didn't want it to be an abrupt shift in the book in tone. And so I carried that same lighter tone through the end of the novel, I hope. Right to the very last page, which has a shocking, shocking twist on it. And yeah, it is a balancing act. So you have to make choices. How am I going to do this? I knew the 3 people that I wanted to foil this plot. And I had to maneuver them very carefully into place so that the 3, I'm not going to spoil it. You knew who the 3 people are, and how they managed to, right, be in the right place at the right time. And it was a lot of fun. I think the book is, I think the reads that I've gotten thus far, including from a a director, former director of the Central Intelligence Agency, who shall not be named, just thinks it's so entertaining and yet so real world. You know, how do you do this? I'm just very pleased with this book. I'm very proud of it.
2: The fact that you have an art restorer in this role has always fascinated me, but it also gives you great flexibility for what you just mentioned, that we understand that this guy is good at kidnapping and ransom deals. There seems to be no shortage of interesting things that this person, who is far from one-sided, can accomplish.
3: Yeah. Look, the art is obviously incredibly important to the character and the series. And the art world, you know, is full of money and intrigue and a lot of shady characters and, frankly, a lot of criminality and fraud. It is just a wonderful backdrop and stage upon which to set these stories. And it plays a major role in this book. If Gabriel hadn't accepted an invitation to appear at a fundraiser for the National Gallery of Art in London, none of this would have happened.
2: And I think that's fascinating, because it just right from the beginning, this seems to be a straightforward disappearance. And it doesn't take us long to realize that there's much more to this. And then we're off to the races. But that simplicity of just having Gabriel at this event, and then everything just goes south from there.
3: Yeah. Not the way a traditional espionage novel might be plotted, but I don't think of myself as a traditional espionage writer. I have bent the rules of the genre for years and years and years. And I think what I've got now is in Gabriel and this series is a sort of my own subgenre I've created, where I can, you know, deal with art crime in general, real world geopolitical issues. All of that is available to me, and I love where the character is right now and where the series is.
2: Well, also with traditionally, and I'm not dissing anyone here, but traditionally no. in this form of an espionage thriller, the villains are pretty, they can be cardboard, they can be very one dimensional. That is not the case. These are very nuanced human beings that you portray as the villains in your novels.
3: Yeah, here's a rule that I set for myself a long time ago, and a scene of villainous characters saying villainous things, it just holds very little appeal to me, and so the true villains are way in the background, and what we see are the people who are being manipulated by them, and. I just prefer to tell it that way rather than to have the mustache twirling villain in sight. So the books are largely one person's point of view. I break point of view here and there. But it gives me that, look, Gabriel has a great point of view. He has the best pair of eyes to in the business. I love writing from his point of view. And that's the way I do it. I go on a real straight line because I want to preserve mystery as well. So I'm not writing, I'm hiding things from the reader quite intentionally.
2: So how much in advance, another way of asking this question is how much thinking goes into the book before the writing takes place?
3: Think of 180 degree arc, okay, as a book, I can maybe see, you know, about, if I see 80 pages of it, 80 to 100 pages, sort of, you know, 20% or 15%, that's all I need to get going. And in executing those early pages, I'm also plotting the rest of the novel. I wish that I had more time to maybe sit and produce an outline, but it's never worked for me, and I simply don't have time. And I once read this article about Lee Child and how he goes about writing his books, and he starts with a sentence, and I am not maybe like that, but I don't know an awful lot when I get started. And I used to say that I didn't have a process, but I've come to the realization, you know, late in my career that I do have a process, and that my first draft, and I'm making air quotes with my fingers around the word draft, it's really just a very long, detailed outline. And so it's all there. And then my wife and I sit and read the book aloud, and we generally cut about 100 pages out of the typescript, take the best of what I've got there, cut some things, combine some things, recast some things. But generally about 95% of the book, I'd say of this book in particular, about 95% of what's between the covers right now is the first thing out of my typewriter, out of my computer. Yeah. And it's just polished up through the editing process.
2: Which, from talking to a lot of authors, that's a high percentage.
3: Would I, you know, sit and spend another year then rewriting that first one? I don't know. I'm a pretty good professional writer at this point. I think that most of what I write on the first go round is pretty decent. I, you know, also through sheer repetition, you'll learn how to do it in more than get the first one fairly close to what you want it to be. So look, I guess people always say, how long does it take you to write a book? My answer is, the more accurate question is, how long do I have to write a book? And I really have I have about 5 months. If you take all of the promotion and pre-publication work and everything like that, and I'll be on the road and they'll recover from being on the road. And it's really, you know, I have some pages for the new one, but the writing year for me is, you know, let's call it Labor Day. And I really have to have a pretty darn good first draft by March 1st. And then I rewrite that and hand it in on April 1st. And then I get 2 more weeks with TypeScript to do another draft. And then it goes into production. So it's very, very tight. Very, very tight to keep me on this publication schedule.
2: Number one New York Times bestselling author Daniel Silva is our guest today. His new book is Ransom. It is published by Harper. So I'll admit to leading the witness a bit in that last question, because it does have to do with, and this in saying about the reading out loud with you and your wife. So both of you are journalists, and I would think that has to play a part of it, because obviously the deadline is key, the rapidity, the amount of facts that you have to get in and get them right, that there is a way that journalistic background must play into that style.
3: Yeah, and then you throw in the third piece of the trinity here, and this is by a guy who was editing me from the time I was 24 years old, is the last person to read it of our, you know, private group. And he's a journalist. And, you know, journalists who are used to working on deadline. I mean, I started at Wire Service, UPI, filing copy, dictating copy out of my notebook over the phone in the old days. You know, we do know how to make a decision to get things done and get them done on time, and it helps. And so I do think that we might approach approach things a little differently from someone who, say, who doesn't have that background. A literary writer who has an MFA and has just been doing this. We just come at it from a different, we have a different skill set. I like to write slowly, but if necessary, and this goes back to my time as a journalist, I am incredibly, incredibly fast writer, whether it's broadcast writing or wire service writing. When I need to do it, I'm very, very fast.
2: Because you have to be.
3: Yeah, because you have to be. So, otherwise, I was working for Bernard Shaw at CNN. Okay, when 8 o'clock comes, he better have some script in the prompter, or that show's going to go downhill very, very quickly.
2: The two of you and your wife, reading it out loud. What is the benefit? What do you learn from the out loud part?
3: Oh, the out loud part is essential. First of all, I think it's fair to say that. It's been true my whole career, even in journalism. I write more for the ear than the eye. And reading out loud really does expose false notes and bad copy, for one thing. I don't have too many of those, but sometimes a line will slip in that's not up to band standards, as we like to say, to borrow a line from the Eagles, and that it goes. But also just the rhythm and cadence of my work. There is a sort of lyricism and musicality to my writing. It just really helps to read it out loud. And to read it out loud. We read it out loud, from beginning to end 3 times. Yeah, so it we do hand in a very clean book as a result of that. I learned this week that I didn't realize that Daphne du Maurier was an out loud editor as well, and used to hand in perfect manuscripts as a result. I think it's an essential tool for me.
2: You said you have a few pages for the next novel, but do you have an overall, and this will be my final question, but do you have an overall idea of where the Alon story is headed?
3: Well, he is in the place where I always wanted him to be at the end, and to strip away all the old stuff and let him come out and live a more normal life. Still get into some good trouble every now and again. But I don't know if you've noticed in the last couple of books, for example, he really doesn't carry a weapon any longer. I sort of let that go from his character. And I have put him in a place, and I've sort of, yes, this book is in sync with the real world, but and I've done some subtle little restoration of the character. I've retouched him a little bit. I think I've slyly taken a few years off him. He presents on the page as much younger than he would be in real life. And I'm very pleased with where he is. And do I think about writing other things? Sure. But right now, if I want to, I can write this character for some time.
2: The brand new novel, 2 weeks into this month of July, means that there is a new Daniel Silva novel out. This one is Ransom, featuring Gabriel Alon. It is out from Harper. Daniel, it's always a pleasure to speak with you. I know you have a hell of a month coming up in promoting the book, and I so appreciate you taking the time to talk to us.
3: Thank you so much for having me back. I love our conversations. I learn a lot from listening to you and listening to your questions. These interviews are very helpful to me.
2: Thank you very much. 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

0: And how did Astaire himself feel about his partner? He said, "After a while, everyone else who danced with me looked wrong." Some believe Astaire's finest dancing performance came from the film during the eponymously titled Swing Time number. But judge for yourself. We've got the clip at soundbeat.org. 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I'm Brett Barry.
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4: 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Kudos to our producer, Madeline Reynolds. 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I'm Joe Donahue. 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
1: Coming up on WAMC's Midday Magazine, smoke from Canadian wildfires is continuing to impact air quality across the region. WAMC's Elia Esquerra will report on how New Yorkers are handling the smoke. And the New York Public News Network's Kimberly Izar will report on how the smoke is affecting farmers. And Herman Melville's historic home, Arrowhead, in the Berkshires, is once again hosting its annual Moby Dick Readathon. More from our Josh Landes. These stories, Paul Kiano with the regional midday weather summary, Keith Strudler with commentary, and more after World News from the BBC.

0: BBC News with Govinda Gill. A former head of the company that operates Italian motorways has been sentenced to 12 years in prison by a court in Genoa over the collapse of a bridge in the city nearly 8 years ago, killing 43 people. Giovanni Castellucci was accused of delaying planned maintenance of the Morandi Bridge. More than 30 others were found guilty over the disaster. Here's Davide Ghiglione.
1: After 4 years of trial and 284 hearings, the families of the victims can finally find some peace. There was a lot of uncertainty over the last few years about the accident because on the one hand you had prosecutors saying that was due to the lack of maintenance, but on the other hand lawyers were saying no, this was just a disaster, no one could do anything about it. And I was just talking to some of the families in court today who actually messaged me on WhatsApp to say how relieved they are now that someone's been held accountable for it.
0: The commander of Ukraine's armed forces has warned that the country needs to focus on war and on effective strategy. Oleksandr Syrsky's comments came amidst a row with the outgoing defense minister, Mykhailo Fedorov, who it was announced on Wednesday is to be replaced. The move has sparked nationwide protests. Sarah Rainsford is in Ukraine.
2: There is this kind of presentation of what's happening now as a battle between the generations. So Mykhailo Fedorov, the young, tech-savvy guy on the one hand and the old-style general on the other. And the suggestion was that by trying to appoint the current interior minister to

0: become the next defense minister, that President Zelensky was kind of playing to the old guys and not to the new face, which is represented by Fedorov, and the way he's trying to shift Ukraine and shift its defense ministry too. And so it's certainly being presented as a kind of battle of the two guards by many people.
1: The WHO has warned that Congo's Ebola epidemic is spreading more quickly than any previous outbreak. More than 2,000 cases have been confirmed, including almost 800 deaths. But the WHO says the true number could be far higher, with many people dying without reaching health facilities. Imogen Folkes reports from Geneva.
2: The WHO believes there could be far more cases than those officially recorded. Many who have died never made it to a clinic and never received treatment. Exactly where Ebola is spreading and exactly how fast remain unclear. 80% of new cases are from previously unknown transmission chains. Health workers are playing catch-up. Not enough beds for the ill, not enough contact tracing and testing.
1: Pakistan, a leading mediator in the Iran conflict, urged the adversaries to halt current hostilities and return to negotiations. A foreign ministry spokesman said Islamabad recognised the urgent need to address the conflict's impact. BBC News. The leader of the Houthis, the Iranian-backed group, which controls most of Yemen, has threatened to attack Saudi Arabia's oil facilities and other infrastructure. The warning follows Houthi claims that Yemen's airport at Sana'a was bombed by Saudi forces. The Houthis then fired missiles back into Saudi Arabia. The two sides fought a bitter conflict during the 2010s. South African police say more than 8,000 foreign nationals have been arrested in the past 2 weeks in a nationwide operation against undocumented migrants. A spokesman says some face additional charges for serious crimes, including rape and murder. The operation has targeted illegal mining and organised crime. An official report has issued a damning critique of Britain's domestic security service, accusing it of systemic failings. It found MI5 had lied in evidence given to three separate courts, while also defending a violent neo-Nazi spy whose abuse of a woman was uncovered by the BBC. Responding, MI5's chief, Sir Ken McCullum, apologised. Wildlife authorities in Nepal have located and fitted a satellite tracking collar on a notorious wild elephant blamed for the deaths of at least 25 people over the years. The animal was tracked in the western sector of the Chitwan National Park after a 10-day search. Ambarasan Ethiarajan reports.
3: The wild bull elephant known as Durbe was tranquilized before Nepali officials fitted a GPS-enabled collar to monitor its movements. The collar will allow park officials to track the animal's location in near real time, allowing them to deploy response teams immediately to drive it back into the forest. The operation began after mounting public outrage over the elephant's latest attack, in which it killed a woman and her 4-year-old son. The child's great-grandparents had been killed by the same animal in 2012.
1: BBC News.
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5: Support for the BBC on WAMC comes from the Mount Edith Wharton Cultural Center in Lenox, presenting In Conversation with Andre Bernard, featuring Max Boot, historian, foreign policy analyst, and author, July 30th, edithwharton.org for tickets. Good afternoon. It's 7 minutes after 12 o'clock. This is Midday Magazine on WAMC Northeast Public Radio. I'm Lucas Willard. In the headlines, days after announcing the nation's first statewide moratorium on hyperscale data centers, New York Governor Kathy Hochul today hosted a roundtable discussion on her executive order. The Democrat says the rapid development of energy-intensive data centers reminds her of the vacant industrial footprint of the Bethlehem steel plant near her hometown of Hamburg on the shore of Lake Erie.
6: When a company takes up that space and the water and consumes our resources, then turns out the lights and walks away one day, communities are left with this. That's not the future I want for New York going further.
5: The executive order includes policies to ensure development does not drive up electricity prices or otherwise negatively impact host communities. State Assemblywoman Dee Dee Barrett, who sponsored legislation to place guardrails on large data centers, praised the order's inclusion of a state fund to ensure the grid can handle the massive amounts of energy required.
7: This mechanism will identify grid infrastructure improvements and require large-scale data centers to invest in new dedicated clean electric generation and battery storage, a really important issue that I feel we need to do much more work with, especially long-duration storage.
5: Barrett, who chairs the Assembly Energy Committee, said she welcomes future discussion with the governor on provisions in the data center legislation that were not included in Hochul's executive order. New York State tax collections are coming in higher than expected. State Comptroller Tom DiNapoli says tax receipts totaled $37.2 billion through the first quarter of the current fiscal year. That's $2.4 billion higher than estimated. The Democrat said the numbers primarily reflect strong business tax collections, but warned against geopolitical conflict and changing trade policies contributing to inflation, market volatility, and slow employment growth. Months after new safety efforts were implemented at a popular Greene County waterfall, rescuers were back at the swimming hole this month. The New York State Department of Environmental Conservation Rangers rescued a dog and a swimmer from below Fawn's Leap on July 8th. DEC officials say the incident occurred in a restricted area with a warning sign. Earlier this year, the DEC said it would increase forest ranger patrols and implemented restricted area regulations after a teenager died at the waterfall in April. And a quick look at the forecast. Sunny skies today behind the wildfire smoke. High temperatures in the lower 80s. Partly cloudy this evening. Clearing overnight with lows in the lower 60s. Sunny tomorrow. Highs in the lower 80s. 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

0: The air quality index will reach unhealthy levels today from New York City and the lower Hudson Valley through central and western New York. WAMC's Elias Guerra has more on how people are handling the Canadian wildfire smoke.
1: On Wednesday afternoon, the floating river pool and beacon was totally empty. Lifeguard Chloe Gessel said it's usually packed.
2: Have you had anybody come through today?
3: No. Four people, they looked at it and left.
1: She said it was probably because of the wildfire smoke already in the air on Wednesday. According to the Environmental Protection Agency's Air Now program, the air quality index on Thursday morning showed moderate levels of air pollution across eastern New York, from the Hudson Valley through the Adirondacks, as well as Massachusetts and Vermont. West of Ithaca, the EPA's AQI map indicates unhealthy air quality for all groups and very unhealthy air quality in Buffalo. Dr. David Hill, a pulmonologist in Waterbury, Connecticut, and former chair of the Connecticut American Lung Association Leadership Board, said wildfires are a type of particulate pollution that can be especially dangerous for people with respiratory conditions.
4: So our emergency rooms will be busier, our hospitals will be busier, and our outpatient offices will be busier, and people will get sicker. And that includes, increased hospitalization and increased mortality. Some people will die because they're exposed to the bad air quality and smoke.
1: A 2025 Stanford University study estimated wildfire smoke emissions caused over 40,000 deaths per year between 2011 and 2020. Hill said in smoky conditions, everyone should avoid going outside, including for exercise, and wear a KN95 mask if you do have to go outside. He suggested drivers run air conditioning on recirculate mode to avoid drawing in outside air. And he said vulnerable groups include people over 65, under the age of 18, pregnant people, and anyone with chronic health conditions like lung or heart disease. Hill also said he's worried wildfires impacting the Northeast will become more frequent.
4: I grew up when this was not an issue, where wildfires were, primarily a West Coast phenomenon. And what we've seen over the last 10 years is this is becoming a global phenomenon, where we have to pay attention here on the East Coast to fires that are happening, hundreds of miles away, thousands of miles away, that are causing our air to become unhealthy.
1: Back in Beacon on Wednesday, Malini Srinivasan was with her son Avi at the Metro North train station. She called the smoke outside eerie.
5: I'm mystified.
6: We just got here. I don't know what is going. I'm just gonna guess that there's some machine somewhere that's just causing this, or it's just cloudy and humid today.
1: Sarah Gurevich was a bit more pessimistic.
7: Feels like end times, apocalypse, and that soon, the way that water is being monetized as a resource. I was just joking with somebody, sadly, that it seems like air is probably going to be the next thing, and you'll have little masks that come down in a airplane or a train, but only for business class if you pay extra.
1: Gurevich said she doesn't want to walk her dog in this weather, and she's worried about her son, who is at camp. Jason Chipman and Sarah Donaldson were out on Beacon's waterfront for what they described as, quote, a breath of fresh air, and said they were not expecting the smoke.
8: I've been watching, TikToks talking about, how this is kind of just, a new season we have. It's, Canada lighting on fire, and now we got all this smoke
9: season.
8: Every, summer, yeah.
9: Yeah, yeah, so mm-hmm. I wonder if it's going to be, a future for us of just, every summer there's going
8: to
9: be,
8: something
9: a
8: to live
9: major
8: with.
9: Fire, and, we're just going to have to start living like that. I think it kind of hopefully gives people a little bit of a scare.
1: A scared Chipman said to get people to start thinking more about the human impact on the environment. For WAMC, I'm Elias Guerra.
0: As officials urge residents to reduce their exposure to air pollution, the New York Public News Network's Kimberly Izar has more on what the smoke means for farmers.
10: Brenda Miller owns a 5-acre vegetable farm in Liberty, New York. This week, she's spending a lot of time outdoors, cutting greens, kale, collards. As of Wednesday morning, she's still farming, but in smokier air conditions.
11: And people said you should be careful that the particles get deep into your lungs without you realizing it, and that you shouldn't stay out and work for long periods. But this is a farm. It is the growing season. It's kind of impossible not to stay out and work for long days.
10: Wildfires in Canada are expected to create poor air quality throughout the state, with the worst impacts expected in western and central New York and the Lake Ontario region. Poor air quality is expected to make its way down to the Lower Hudson Valley and New York City. Connor Young, program manager at the Watershed Agricultural Council, says that farmers often feel they don't have a choice whether or not to work outdoors, especially during the summer's peak seasons.
12: It's essentially a workplace hazard, right? The respiratory, you know, the respiratory impacts that they face as well as livestock can be pretty, you know, serious. The heat index, you know, and those, the heat stress components related to animal production and even the farmers themselves, that can be a very real threat as well.
10: New York's Department of Environmental Conservation Commissioner Amanda Lefton says that the visible smoke people see is not always indicative of air quality.
13: That might be happening at higher levels. It's not necessarily making its way to the ground. So again, the most important thing that New Yorkers can do today as we continue to see poor air quality from wildfire smoke is be air quality aware.
10: AirNow.gov will have up-to-date information about the air quality in your region. In Liberty, I'm Kimberly Izar for the New York Public News Network.
0: And you're listening to Midday Magazine on WAMC. The Berkshire County Historical Society is gearing up for its 10th annual Moby Dick Readathon at Arrowhead, the Pittsfield residence where Herman Melville wrote the book over an 18-month period starting in 1850. The public reading of the American classic was founded back in 2016 by Jonna Lays, Arrowhead's writer-in-residence emeritus and the education coordinator. Among the local luminaries who will take part in the reading, including elected officials and the great Sarah LaDuke, is WAMC's Berkshire Bureau Chief Josh Landes. He spoke with Lays about what inspired her to start the readathon and how he should prepare for his turn at the mic.
14: There's so many readathons. They're in, of course, New Bedford and Mystic, Connecticut and California. And a lot of people think that he wrote Moby Dick in those places, and he didn't. He actually wrote it at Arrowhead, sitting at his desk, at his table, looking out the window at Mount Greylock, and that's where he wrote the entire book. And we thought it's really important for people to understand that he wrote it here, and we want to, you know, sort of celebrate that.
15: When you think about the role that Moby Dick plays in culture today, can you explain for folks unfamiliar with its impact and literary significance why this is such a titanic piece of American culture?
14: Oh, I like that, a titanic piece of it. It's just, it's so allegorical, and it's philosophical, and it's funny, and it's relevant, and it's just an exciting adventure story besides being, you know, filled with adventure and pathos and revenge and, you know, sort of maniacal or monomaniacal characters and just wonderful friendships developing between characters. And also it's about whaling. And it's sometimes I tend to think it's an indictment on the whaling industry, although people might disagree with me, but I've read it many times. And each time I read it, there's like new information that comes forth, and it's sort of remarkable, and it's very, very relevant. It just feels very fresh and relevant every time we read it.
15: Now, for those who've never attended a readathon, what is the atmosphere like? I think people have a conception of like, oh, it's this big old stodgy book. What's it actually like when you're around people reading the words aloud and experiencing it like the oldest traditional spoken tales?
14: It's a wonderful experience. Most people don't sit for the entire thing because we don't do it overnight like they do in New Bedford and Mystic. We do it over a 4-day period. So we start at 10 a.m. and we go until about 5, and people come and they sign up, or they sign up online beforehand, and they read for 15 minutes. And then I have the honor of ringing a cowbell to tell them to stop reading. And then the next person goes up to the podium and they start to read. And so when you listen to this book, it's like you've been to Shakespeare and Company, I'm sure, and you know that it's Shakespeare might be difficult to read, but when you watch a play or listen to a play, you understand it, even if you don't understand every word. And that's how I feel about Moby Dick. You know, you just it washes over you and you just get it. And it's just this marvelous book. It's just this, it's an amazing story. And it leaves you breathless and, you know, we're crying at the end and it's, and we're laughing and we're, it's just a great experience. And I highly recommend people can come and just listen. They don't have to read. Some people get a little bit intimidated by the language and, you know, and we all mess up. There's a lot of big words that sometimes we can't pronounce and, but it's, we're all very supportive and we sit in the barn, Herman Melville's barn that he had when he was here. You know, that's where he had his cows and his horse. And we are there in the barn. You feel it's very atmospheric. And it's just a great experience. It's really fun.
15: Now, of course, this year I'm making my readathon debut. I need your guidance. How should I prepare? What should I look out for? How can I not embarrass the great Herman Melville on such a celebratory occasion?
14: He will never be embarrassed. He's so happy that we're all here reading it because, you know, he died in obscurity. Nobody read the book when he was alive. So it's all this posthumous fame, and we feel like he knows this is happening. So don't worry about being embarrassed. If you have a copy of the book, you know, maybe just start to read it. We do not assign passages. We haven't quite figured out how they do that in New Bedford. It just seems like it's really hard. So what you'll do is you'll come in maybe 15 minutes before your spot and listen. And we have a lot of extra copies. We also have books to sell, obviously, in our gift shop that you can purchase. But you can read beforehand and then just get ready for your part. And then just get up on the podium and just do it, you know, just read.
15: I think that's the best possible advice to get for this. Hey, thank you so much for this. I'm really looking forward to the readathon.
14: I can't wait for it to happen. So it's July 30th through August 2nd, and I hope to see everybody there.
0: And that was WAMC's Berkshire Bureau Chief Josh Landis speaking with Jonna Lays, founder of the annual Berkshire County Historical Society Moby Dick Readathon. 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
16: Good afternoon. A partly sunny and hazy day in progress with wildfire smoke still entering the region on a northwest wind flow. Visibility will be lower and the air quality will be poor during the day today. And with partly sunny skies, temperatures will tend to struggle like yesterday, but should still reach into the lower 80s as some sunshine makes its way through. We'll still see the smoke into the night tonight with partly cloudy skies back into the upper 50s and lower 60s once again. The smoke should move out early on Friday from north to south and skies will turn more blue. With more sunshine and low humidity, a pleasant day with highs back into the lower and middle 80s. Another disturbance will head in our direction from the Great Lakes for the weekend. Right now it looks like increasing clouds on Saturday with a good chance of showers and thunderstorms during the afternoon and evening. Some of these storms could be on the stronger side with wind gusts and downpours, and temperatures will top out in the lower 80s once again. A leftover shower on Sunday, then increasing clouds in the lower 80s and more sunshine back to the mid 80s by Monday. We'll introduce another chance of showers and storms on Tuesday of next week. For those traveling across the Northeast today, New York City filtered sunshine through smoke in the lower 90s. Boston filtered sunshine through smoke in the lower 90s. And in Buffalo, filtered sunshine through smoke and highs in the mid 80s. Here are my latest regional forecasts for the Northern Adirondacks and Central and Northern Vermont. Also the Champlain Valley and Lake George area. Filtered sunshine through smoke with the chance of a shower or thunderstorm today and highs in the lower 80s. Partly cloudy tonight in the upper 50s. For the Connecticut Valley and mid and lower Hudson Valley. Also for the remainder of interior southern New England. Filtered sunshine through smoke and breezy today with highs in the mid to upper 80s. Partly cloudy tonight with lows in the lower 60s. For the Northern Catskills in Mohawk Valley west of Amsterdam. Also for the Southern Adirondacks. Filtered sunshine through smoke and breezy today with highs in the lower 80s. Partly cloudy tonight in the upper 50s. For the Southern Catskills, Taconics, and Southern Berkshires. Also for the Litchfield Hills. Filtered sunshine through smoke and breezy today with highs in the lower 80s. Partly cloudy tonight, lows near 60. For the Greater Capital District, including Albany, Schenectady, and Troy. Also for the Saratoga area, east into southern Vermont and the Berkshires, north of I-90. Filtered sunshine through smoke and breezy today with highs in the lower 80s. Partly cloudy tonight, lows in the lower 60s. Region-wide for tomorrow, mostly sunny, less smoke, low humidity, lower to mid-80s. Mostly cloudy, showers and thunderstorms likely on Saturday afternoon. A leftover shower early Sunday morning, then increasing sunshine, lower 80s. Mostly sunny, mid-80s on Monday. Scattered showers and storms Tuesday, and mostly sunny Wednesday with highs in the lower 80s. For WAMC, I'm News Channel 13 meteorologist Paul Caiano.
0: Taking a look around the region at last report, 78 degrees in Plattsburgh, New York, 79 degrees in Torrington, Connecticut, 79 in Amsterdam, New York, and 83 degrees in Albany. 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

0: Good afternoon. 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This is Midday Magazine on WAMC. I'm Lucas Willard. We now join David Lombardo in the Capitol press room.
1: I'm David Lombardo, and this is WCNY's The Capitol Press Room, and we're joined remotely by Dr. Chinazo Cunningham, a three-time academic All-Big Ten honoree for softball, and now the commissioner for the State Office of Addiction Services and Supports. Welcome back to the show, Commissioner.
2: Thank you, David, for having me.
1: Our pleasure. Well, I want to start our show by talking about some provisional overdose data released this spring by the CDC, which found that predicted deaths in New York went from 4,673 in 2024 to a predicted number of 3,656 in 2025. And that was a steeper decline than I believe the rest of the country experienced. How are you digesting these preliminary estimates?
2: So we're obviously very pleased by that because of so much work that we've done, you know, in terms of really focusing on harm reduction. That includes naloxone and fentanyl test strip and xylazine test strip. And that also includes really expanding treatment as well, with a lot of focus on medication treatment, because we know that medication treatment for opioid use disorder reduces the risk of death by over 50%. And so these deaths are still really fueled by fentanyl. But what I think it also doesn't get enough attention is the role that stimulants are also playing in overdose deaths. So about half of the deaths have stimulants involved.
1: Well, how do you go about assessing what is leading to this decline? Because as we pointed out, New York is making more progress than the rest of the country, but the whole country's experience is improving, and not every state is doing the same thing as New York. So how do you go about trying to figure out what works?
2: Yeah, I mean, we're constantly trying to figure out what works, and we're using the data that are available publicly and then the data that we're collecting as well. And so we're constantly looking at our data, because I think the question is, we should be doing more of what works and doing less of what doesn't work, right? And so we are looking at that. But I do think, you know, we don't run randomized controlled trials in, you know, public health most of the time, right? We don't have 5 years to wait for those, you know, great rigorous test results. So what we use the data the best that we can to really guide us in what we're doing. So I think, you know, and there's a lot of things happening at once, so it's hard to tease them out, right? So we're expanding the naloxone distribution, for example. So we have, you know, distributed over 540,000 naloxone kits and 27 million fentanyl and xylazine trips all at the same time. And at the same time, we're expanding medication treatment. And at the same time, we've been focusing on the work in jails and prisons. And those are people who are at the highest risk of overdosing and dying, or those who are released from carceral settings. We know that their risk is extraordinarily high. And we know that people who are unhoused and living in shelters are also at high risk. And we have another initiative focusing on, you know, that population. So all of these things are happening simultaneously. So like teasing them out can be challenging. But I think, you know, we are doing that. And certainly we know that there's evidence to show, you know, medication treatment works, for example, right? And so the more that we can expand that, the more likely we are to get the kind of results that we're getting.
1: Well, then, when you look at the recently adopted state budget, what is in there, either from a policy perspective or a funding perspective, that you think will further the progress that is being made in recent years?
2: Yeah, so certainly there's a focus on young people. And we know that young people are experimenting. And, you know, now it only takes one time to experiment and overdose and die, where, you know, 30 years ago, that was way less of the case. So I think really focusing on young people. So, and prevention, a youth symposium is something that we're doing. So hearing from young people, about what their needs are, how we're doing, how we can do better, making sure that they know there are resources and that peers are supporting peers. We're doing right now a public awareness campaign so that asking young people to, you know, create their own social media messages so that we can then put that out across the state, because we know, you know, young people listen to young people. So things like that. And then also for young people, you know, a lot of enhancements of recovery services. And so expanding youth clubhouses, so up to 15 new clubhouses will be established across the state. Also, young adult recovery residences, so up to 35 units there, that's ongoing. So those are the kinds of initiatives that are in this year's state budget that really focus on young people. And then I think the other thing really with this budget is the issue around co-occurring mental health and substance use disorders. And we know that since COVID, more and more people have mental health symptoms and conditions. And we look in our data, we can see that overlap between substance use and mental health has grown. So we work closely with the Office of Mental Health to really think about how we can continue to expand and strengthen that work there. And so some of the stuff in this year's budget include really focusing on the changes in regulations that allow programs to more easily provide co-occurring care. So that's through one license.
1: That made it across the finish line in the budget. I saw at one point it was kind of up in the air and maybe it was going to be handed as standalone legislation, but it sounds like you're saying that there is something concrete moving forward.
2: So no. You are right. It was proposed in the executive budget, and then I similarly had heard right that it was going to be a standalone. I'm actually not totally sure right now what mm-hmm. the status of that is. But also, supportive housing is another area. So again, people who have co-occurring disorders, that is another area, and working with the Office of Mental Health to make sure that we've enhanced the funding there so that the rates are really more applicable to today's, you know, market rates. And then also focusing on first responders and their behavioral health needs, because we know that they're responding more and more to mental health and substance use crises out in the field and kind of how that impacts them. So those are some of the examples. Of course, we have the opioid settlement funds as well in this year's budget. And that's over $111 million, and that is also used to really support a lot of the work, you know, the outreach, reaching people where they are, going out into communities, providing transportation, providing expanding treatment, again, harm reduction. So I think those dollars will continue to help as well in terms of continue to provide the kinds of services that are really life-saving and provide that additional support for people impacted with substance use.
1: And when it comes to state funding for these different programs and initiatives, as well as just your general bottom line at OASIS, how is funding keeping up with or exceeding inflation? Because it's one thing to say, hey, here's an extra couple bucks, and then you look at what your utility bill is as an organization, what your labor costs are as an operation, and maybe that's just keeping up with status quo and not really an increase. So do you feel like there are meaningful increases that actually expand capacity as opposed to just keeping up with the Joneses, so to speak?
2: Yeah, so, you know, this year's budget for OASIS is up by 8%, and so that's up by $103 million. And I have to tell you, David, with all the stuff that's happening at the federal level, in fact, we were bracing for more cuts. And so, you know, I'm pleased that we're not. We don't, you know, we actually have an increase in our budget, and I think that certainly speaks to the governor's support in the behavioral health area and specifically for addiction. So, you know, while we're all bracing for all of these cuts at the federal level, we're seeing an increase. I think also, you know, this is the fifth year in a row that the governor has increased dollars for the workforce and for our providers. So this year it's a 2.7 increase. That's a targeted inflationary increase in addition to an increase in the minimum wage. So 5 years in a row. And before that, you know, there are spans of many, many years where there was no increase. So I think, you know, the issue too is there's been underinvestment in the field of addiction for decades. Are we going to catch up overnight? No. Right. But for the past 5 years, we've been sort of marching down and continuing to have that support that really wasn't seen prior to this governor being in her position.
1: And what about the logistical rollout of money and programs? Because, for example, a lot of this work is done by nonprofits. They have concerns across the human services sector about getting paid on time, having contracts with the T's crossed and the I's dotted on time. How is that something that you can, you know, speed up or improve in collaboration with the Office of Mental Health as well as the Division of Budget?
2: Well, I think people need to understand that there's, you know, state finance law that requires checks and balances of things like contracts.
1: Sure, but there are some nonprofits that are kind of digging into their own pockets for a lot of things, and it's causing them to, like, lose money because they have to go out and borrow against the money they're waiting for, and so they're paying interest on stuff. So there may be state laws on a lot of the books, but it also is a losing proposition for a lot of these nonprofits in some cases.
2: Yeah, I mean, I certainly have heard this, particularly around insurance companies. I mean, this is something we're very aware of delayed or rejected, you know, claims. And that is something that we're working across state agencies to be able to really address better. So with our partners in the Department of Health, with Office of Mental Health, to be able to hold the insurance companies more accountable. So when we change rates, you know, thinking of having a time frame in which they have to change those rates, and when those rates are not being followed, or when, you know, there's all of these sort of rejections of care, making sure that we know about that and can advocate for that and work with our partners across the state. I think that's one big area. This is another thing that we've heard about, particularly with the opioid settlement funds, about dollars getting out into the communities. And, you know, I am proud of the work that we're doing there. We've made over $450 million available faster than any state and more than any state in the country. I do have to say that, though, you know, these dollars are going down. The opioid settlement funds are over 18 years, more money's in the first, you know, earlier years than in the later years. And we know that. That's just the way that the legal agreements are structured, but, you know, with the attorney generals and the plaintiffs. But what is really important for us is that all these dollars don't go out in 1 year, that the program starts and stops in 1 year. That doesn't make sense. And so So we're funding programs that last multiple years. So those are multi-year contracts. So we wouldn't expect that all the dollars would go out in 1 year, but rather the dollars go out over 3 years or 4 years or 5 years.
1: And after a quick break, we'll continue our conversation with Dr. Chinazo Cunningham, Commissioner for the State Office of Addiction Services and Supports. And when we get back, we'll talk about what the office is doing to address gambling addiction needs here in New York. 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
0: 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Coming up at 1 o'clock today on WAMC, Bullseye with Jesse Thorne, and at 2 on WAMC's live afternoon call-in talk show, Vox Pop, Aaron Shella Levine will be in for Ray Graff with guest Dr. Valerie Rapson. It's astronomy on Vox Pop today at 2 o'clock on WAMC. And now we return to David Lombardo in the Capitol Press Room.
1: I'm David Lombardo, and you're listening to WCNY's The Capitol Press Room, and we're continuing our conversation with Dr. Chinazo Cunningham, Commissioner for the State Office of Addiction Services and Supports. So in addition to the work that you do on the drug overdoses and substance abuse issues, some of the addiction services work that you do is also in the gambling side of things. And I know that's been something that has gotten more and more of your attention in recent years and was the focus of some policies and funding in the budget. So what is there to address gambling addiction, either on the preventive side of things or maybe more reactionary in trying to help people with treatment?
2: Yeah. So, you know, we are very pleased with the gambling package in this year's budget, which is about $12 million. And so we know that people have more opportunity to gamble, especially with online sports betting. And we want to make sure that they are aware that resources exist. And we want to make sure that our system is well prepared to address problems if or when they occur. So Some of the work in this year's budget include making sure that insurances cover gambling use disorder treatment. And so that clarification, because addiction coverage includes not just substance use disorders, but also a gambling use disorder. We also are really focused on continuing to build our system, our treatment system, to make sure that they have the capacity to address gambling use disorder. And so that's by working with our programs, giving them the training and the knowledge that they need to address gambling use disorder. And then they can apply for a gambling designation, showing that they have, you know, the knowledge, the skills, expertise to be able to address gambling disorder. Also with the workforce, this is another area. It needs additional training, expertise, et cetera. So we have a Gambling Health Workforce Institute that we are going to be creating, that will give, you know, materials and training to the workforce to ensure that they are well prepared to address this. And then there's research. And so, you know, unfortunately, I think people don't realize that gambling at the federal level really has no home, which means that there's no dollars to support services for gambling, and there's no dollars to support research around gambling. And so if we don't do that research ourselves, it's not going to be there. So we have funding to do research over 10 years, and our plan is to have, over that time period, multiple recurrent surveys to understand the behaviors and attitudes around problem gambling, so that we understand what is happening in New York, and that, again, we can use that information to guide our services.
1: So a lot of that speaks to what is available or will be available to people who have a gambling problem. What about the prevention side of things? Because it doesn't seem like there was a lot to prevent some of the gambling operators from doing those more predatory actions that bring people in and help foster those gambling addictions, like constant notifications and just sort of the readiness and availability of online sports gambling in particular.
2: Yeah, so some of the work that we're doing is we're doing public awareness campaigns around gambling, and hopefully you've seen some of those. Take a pause. Actually, we just, you know, we're running them now because of, you know, the World Cup.
1: I mean, I hear the plug for Oasis usually at the end of like a DraftKings ad, and I get to hear them say OASS or something like that.
2: Yes, well, it's there too, but we also have our public awareness campaign. We target at specific times, like now, you know, with the World Cup or with the NFL playoffs or with March Madness and, you know, men's basketball, women's basketball for the NCAA. And that public awareness campaign talks about reducing risk. So, you know, limit the amount of time that you're gambling, limit the amount of money that you're gambling, don't use substances like alcohol or drugs while gambling. We know that those are key ways to reduce your harm. And then there's also a tool, a self-assessment that people can take on our website, so they can answer questions, and then that gives them the feedback as to whether they are low, medium, or high risk for developing problems with gambling, and then provides those resources as well. So, you know, we continue to make sure that the public does know that there are resources and can do their own self-assessment, and then can and use, you know, sort of the tips to reduce their risk.
1: Well, before we move on, let me reintroduce you for listeners just joining us. This is WCNY's The Capitol Press Room. I'm David Lombardo, and we're speaking with Dr. Chinazo Cunningham, Commissioner for the State Office of Addiction Services and Supports. Well, sticking with public awareness, your office this spring put out a fact sheet related to kratom. And I'm interested in this from your perspective as a doctor, because there's this debate about so-called natural kratom and these more synthetic versions. And while these are both legal substances, they're not actually FDA approved to treat any medical conditions, although people are using them to address various symptoms in their lives. For starters, do you see any significant difference between a synthetic kratom product and a quote-unquote natural one?
2: Yeah, so I have a lot to say about this. So let me just
1: say... You have 3 minutes.
2: Okay, so let me just say, natural does not necessarily mean safe. Mm-hmm. You know what else is natural? The opium, you know, poppy seed, which is what heroin comes from. The coca leaf, which is where cocaine comes from, right? cannabis, et cetera, et cetera. So yes, kratom is, you know, a plant, and it's from Southeast Asia. And so when we talk about kratom, it's a plant and it has many ingredients in that. And so it's really, something that, you know, we don't have a ton of data about, but the plant's been used for decades. And we know that there are symptoms that you can get that are sort of mixed symptoms. So you can get stimulant-like effects and you can get opioid-like effects. So stimulant-like effects is increase in heart rate, increase blood pressure, increase alertness, more talkative, can be euphoric. Opioid doses are a little bit the opposite, the opioid effects, and so that can be reduced alertness, reduced respiratory rate, and so you can get a mix of those symptoms. Now, the synthetic that I think you're talking about is 7-hydroxymetragenine, which is 7-OH. 7-OH is a very highly active substance in kratom, so when it's made in a lab, it's just 7-OH, so it's much more potent than kratom, which includes 7-OH, but other substances as well. So that's really the big difference, is that one is a much more sort of pure active ingredient, the 7-OH, so it's part of the kratom, the plant. So it's way more sort of dilute in kratom, the plant, but in 7-OH that's made in a lab, it's this pure substance, and so it has a much more potent effect.
1: And I guess how big of a concern are these things? I mean, like I pointed out, there was a fact sheet that went out from your office, but do you envision having to do a broader PR campaign, a more aggressive campaign, akin to what you might see with other drugs that might be leading to serious overdose?
2: Right. So I think this is a really big question, and it's not just with kratom, it's with a lot of emerging substances. We know that the drug supply is constantly changing. So we don't have very good data at all to say how common uses of kratom or of 7-OH. So we now, you know, are changing our data collection and are reaching surveys to include that information, but we don't have that information. We don't have it from the federal government. So we are behind in monitoring this. And that is what happens in general when we have all of these emerging substances that just sort of pop up and you hear about it anecdotally. And then it takes a while for us to say, hey, we really need to study this and get better data to better understand what's going on. So we are planning to do that, but it's unfortunate. So we don't have the data from the federal government that can help guide us. And we're developing right now those data collection tools to insert into our regular processes so we can better understand the use of kratom and 7-OH in New York.
1: Well, unfortunately, that's all the time we have for this conversation. We've been speaking with Dr. Chinazo Cunningham. She's the Commissioner for the State Office of Addiction Services and Supports. Commissioner Cunningham, thank you so much as always.
2: Thank you, David, for having me.
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4: During midday trading, the Dow Jones Industrial Average is up 116 points to 52,777. The Standard & Poor's 500 Index is down 7 points to 7,565. And the NASDAQ Composite is down 166 points to 26,103. The breadth of the market is slightly positive. The yield on the 10-year Treasury bond is up to 4.57%. Some of the most active stocks on the big board include Oracle, down $6.35 at $126.10, Nike up $1.54 at $44.31, and Lowe's up $5.78 at $215.43. In the overseas markets last night, London's FTSE 100 closed 0.5% higher. In Hong Kong, the Hang Seng rose 1.3%. From Morgan Stanley Wealth Management in Latham, New York, this is Graham Irish, financial advisor, reporting for WAMC.
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5: You know when you plan a big vacation and you think about it and get ready for a long time, and then you go on that vacation, and at some point on that trip, you realize it's about to be over. And not just the trip, but all the planning, anticipation, expense, basically that whole phase of your life that consumes so much time and energy. And when it's over, you'll have memories, residuals, possibly scars, basically some kind of legacy, good, bad, and otherwise. Such is the same for the World Cup, which is now on the cusp of its final match this Sunday between Spain and Argentina, placing two soccer fanatic nations against one another and showcasing the world's most enduring soccer star, Lionel Messi, in what will be his final World Cup. It's a very good final, even if France might have been the ideal foil for Argentina. Regardless, FIFA got what they wanted, the return champions from South America against a legacy European power. Not that it's surprising. The legacy of this cup will go far beyond the winner, especially here in the U.S. And here's what I think those residuals might be. For starters, there's really little infrastructure change to the U.S., or Canada, or Mexico. Every stadium was already built, and we don't even have a new train line or airport. That's not a bad thing, and it also means we aren't left with lingering debt. And perhaps it speaks to the new normal in events like the World Cup and the Olympics. It used to be a chance to change the physical complex of a nation, often at great cost. Now it might be better to leverage countries that have the infrastructure already in place, meaning wealthy ones, which could mean more visits to the U.S. and places like it, and fewer to those on the cusp. Second, this was the first World Cup with 48 teams, a 16-nation expansion that left some upset about competitiveness and quality of play. Leaving aside that most matches were quite good, know that regardless of what critics and purists think, this thing is never going back. Because what FIFA learned, that is if you add more games, you are going to make a lot more money. In fact, it's more likely the next cup has 64 teams than 32. And understand this won't be limited to soccer in the World Cup. The NCAA basketball tournament has gone from 68 to 76 teams, and the college football playoff is looking to go from 12 teams to as many as 28. That's what we've learned. Want to make more money? Play more games. Third, there was a lot of talk before this tournament about how politics might ruin the World Cup, or how people won't watch or visit. Meanwhile, you can't get a seat in the finals for under $8,000. There was a period in global history when that might not have been true, when sports boycotts were actual threats and geopolitics spilled beyond the pitch. But what this World Cup should make us all realize, that is at least for the moment, money is the only political currency that matters. It's no surprise that in the midst of this event, the IOC announced it would largely lift the ban against Russian athlete representation at the Olympics. Don't think this soccer tournament wasn't a part of that calculus. And finally, there was a whole lot of talk about American soccer during this event, as there is every time the World Cup rolls around. And every time we get some story about how the U.S. is taking another step forward, how we're closing the gap with the rest of the soccer world, even though we basically did exactly as expected and not particularly better than in years past. And once again, it's Europe and South America playing for a title. This is no insult to American soccer or to its players. But for every American who wants or even believes this World Cup will be the springboard to American soccer dominance, and that 4 years from now we'll be at the top, I'd suggest that history and results suggest otherwise. I could be wrong about all of it, I suppose. But that's what I think we're left with when the vacation ends. That and the memories of some pretty

The views expressed by WAMC's commentators are solely those of the authors and do not necessarily reflect the views of this station or its management. 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Midday Magazine was produced by Andrew Waite. Thanks to Bailey on the board, and thank you to everybody on the WAMC News team. I'm Lucas Willard. 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
1: I'm Jesse Thorne. Alex Horn created the game show Taskmaster a little more than 15 years ago. The premise is simple. Get comedians to compete against each other doing silly, ridiculous little jobs. What was the first task? Well, Horn remembers it well.
2: The very first challenge was to put the most money in my bank account. Most money wins. And I got quite a lot of money from that. And that sort of paid for the venture.
1: From MaximumFun.org and NPR, it's Bullseye.

0: This week, Alex Horn and Greg Davies put money in my bank account. No, I'm just kidding. I'm going to interview them about their incredible game show, Taskmaster. That's all coming up on Bullseye, but first, the news.
1: Live from NPR News, I'm Lakshmi Singh. The White House says it now has another 60-day clock to use military action against Iran without congressional approval. But NPR's Frank Ordonez explains the greater concern for the president and his inner circle may not be approval from Congress, but from voters as the midterm elections approach.
2: Foreign policy rarely dominates midterm elections. This year may be the exception. John McHenry, a Republican pollster with North Star Opinion Research, says exit polls, for example, are less likely to cite the war in Iran as a reason for people's vote and more likely to cite energy prices and the economy, which are driven by the war.
3: Because gas prices have a ripple effect on everything. Prices, you know, at every retail shop and at the grocery store will go up because, you know, a gallon of milk doesn't walk to the grocery store. It gets driven there by a truck.
2: That could change if the war expands and, for example, President Trump commits troops to the conflict, which he's been reluctant to do. Franco Ordonez, NPR News.
1: President Trump has suggested he may address election security in a speech to the nation tonight at 9 Eastern. The Republican leader continues to assert claims of voter fraud in his 2020 election loss, despite findings to the contrary from the courts and state elections officials. The administration issued subpoenas to reporters who wrote about security concerns involving the new Air Force One in a video posted to social media. Joe Kahn, the executive editor of the New York Times, responds to what he calls a naked attempt to intimidate the newspaper.
4: Last week, the FBI and some senior administration officials asked the New York Times to disclose the sources who provided us with the information about the problems on the new Qatari-donated 747-8 jet that President Trump was using as Air Force One. They also tried to keep the New York Times from publishing this information.
1: Kahn in a video posted to Instagram. Major flooding's continuing across a large swath of Texas after a weather system inundated the state for the last few days. Governor Greg Abbott says at least one person has died.

0: Texas Public Radio's Jerry Clayton has the latest.
1: More heavy rain has fallen again, prompting evacuations and high water rescues in places like sections of the Guadalupe River, which has now seen higher water than last year's tragic flood. Officials have closed stretches of major highways. Emergency management officials have advised many residents in hard-hit areas to shelter in place unless they're in immediate danger. Forecasters say some areas could see an additional 10 to 15 inches of rain. I'm Jerry Clayton in San Antonio.
0: At last check on Wall Street, the Dow was up 126 points at 52,784. From Washington, this is NPR News. Unhealthy to hazardous air quality from Canada's wildfire smoke stands to affect tens of millions of people in the United States from the upper Midwest through the Northeast. Data from the air monitoring tech company IQ Air showed Detroit, Minneapolis, Chicago, and New York are among the world's major cities with the worst air quality. Public health officials warn medical emergency risks are higher for elders, children, and individuals managing respiratory or cardiovascular diseases. A new report looks at how localities across the U.S. can respond to cuts in federal spending on health programs made by the Trump administration. More from NPR's Ping Wong.
2: The report encourages public health leaders to partner with mayors and other elected officials and provides tips on how to make their case. It also urges them to form regional alliances for better pricing on pharmaceuticals and other needed health supplies. It's a roadmap for strengthening local public health created by a national bipartisan commission. Dr. Regina Benjamin is a commission member and former Surgeon General for President Obama.
3: We don't have the federal resources that we used to have at the levels that we used to have. And so we need to be prepared in our local health departments and local communities.
2: That will require more local investment. The report comes from the de Beaumont Foundation, which funds initiatives in public health, and was released at an annual conference of county and city health officials. Ping Huang, NPR News.
0: Labor Department shows weekly unemployment claims fell last week to their lowest level in 10 weeks, to 208,000. 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
6: It's Bullseye. I'm Jesse Thorne. Imagine a TV show, a game show. A game show where the stakes could not be lower. There are no prizes to speak of. There are no rich guys who are going to invest in your smart coffee thermos or whatever. And imagine a game show where each contestant could not be more invested in the outcome of the game. So invested they will do anything to win. Make and eat an insane sandwich. Make a noise without the host identifying who you are. Eat the most watermelon. Any dumb old thing. The show is called Taskmaster. It's a British show. It airs on Channel 4 in the UK. Here in the United States, you can watch it on YouTube for free. I've pretty much given you the premise of the show. You get a bunch of comedians together. You assign them dumb tasks to do. And then the host decides who did the best job. If you've heard of Taskmaster, odds are that you're part of the show's gigantic, passionate, growing fan base in the United States. Here is a story. We did a live Bullseye recording last year with Jason Mantzoukas. Jason, a very successful actor, is on Brooklyn Nine-Nine and The Good Place and The League and a bunch of other shows. He also co-hosts a huge podcast called How Did This Get Made? Wonderful show. None of those credits earned him as much applause as when I mentioned that he had just appeared in season 19 of Taskmaster, which had not aired yet. Our audience at LAist in Pasadena absolutely lost their stuff. Now, Taskmaster was created by Alex Horn, He co-hosts the show with Greg Davies. I could tell you more about them. We have a lot to get into, though, with Alex and Greg. So let's just do it. The Taskmaster Lads on Bullseye starts now.
7: Welcome to a brand new series of Taskmaster. Fresh comedians have been prepared in our laughter kitchen and are about to be thrown into the buffet of fun to see if any of them have what it takes to be a main course at the Giggle Feast. I hope so. I'm Henry VIII of Chuckles, and my big belly is in need of laughs. Yum, yum!
6: Greg, Alex, welcome to Bullseye. Thanks for coming out and making the time. So happy to have you on the show.
8: We're very happy to be on the show.
9: It's lovely to be on Bullseye.
8: Isn't
9: Hello.
8: It?
9: Hello. Hi, Greg.
8: Hello, Alex.
6: I can't have you guys icing each other out already.
9: Well, we've got natural chemistry.
8: Yeah.
9: Yeah.
8: See?
9: It just flows back and forth.
6: There's a tendency with guests from the United Kingdom to think that they've been booked on a darts-themed game show from the 1970s.
8: It was a big show when I was growing up, Bullseye. Huge show.
9: I'm a lot younger, though, so I don't know it.
6: It's like a drunk man, like a thick drunk man. Like, he looks like a joke about a used car dealer in 1978.
8: Yeah.
9: So you're not content to just call him drunk. You're going thick and drunk.
8: He's thick. What you're telling your audience is there used to be a show in the UK that had a thick drunk man on it. And nothing else?
6: Yeah,
8: that's popular. You're not going to mention darts?
6: I said darts earlier. So
8: did you?
6: Earlier I said darts. Okay. I think darts is covered. So it was a darts game show.
9: Mm.
6: And we had at Bullseye on Twitter.
8: Ah.
6: And we would get notifications from people who thought they were talking to the man.
9: Jim Bowen.
6: Jim Bowen.
8: Yeah. Long passed away.
9: And
8: I think.
9: A very smart, sober man he was too.
8: He was. He was intelligent and he was slim. So maybe you should rethink your prejudice.
6: No, not dim-witted. Like daddy thick, like thick
8: oh,
6: body,
8: thick.
6: Like stout.
9: Oh, okay.
8: I'll tell you what Bullseye was a great barometer for it, and that's how nutrition has improved over the years. If you go back and have a look at some of the episodes of Bullseye, you'll see that like the contestants on Bullseye, and they get asked at some point, they get asked how old they are by the host, and you're thinking 60, 70 maybe, and they're always 23, 24.
9: Yeah.
8: And you know, they've lost most of their teeth.
6: They all look like they're smoking as soon as the camera is off them.
9: If not before.
6: Yeah, like they have cigarettes hidden underneath the podium yeah. kind of thing.
8: There was a period in this country's history where smoking was compulsory.
6: I'm sorry to ask you to do this, but can you two explain what Taskmaster is to those of our audience who are not completely obsessed with it?
8: Yes, it is a show where five comedians are put through arbitrary tasks created by my colleague.
9: Hello.
8: Their performances in those tasks are filmed, and then in a studio, we all watch them together, and I decide who's the best.
6: Alex, how did you come to this? You created the program. How did you come to this thing of making your comedian friends do weird things?
9: Well, it was complete happenstance. It was an accident. In 2009, my wife was pregnant and then she had a baby, which meant I couldn't go to the Edinburgh Festival. And instead, I sat at home twiddling my thumbs and came up with an idea of at the next Edinburgh Festival, I would set challenges for 20 comedians. So I had 12 months of setting one challenge every month. The very first challenge was to put the most money in my bank account. Most money wins. And I got quite a lot of money from that. And that sort of paid for the venture. And it was meant to be this one-off thing at the Edinburgh Festival. But it was really fun. So I did it again the following year, but with 10 comedians because 20 was too many. And after the second one, I was persuaded this might work as a TV show if someone else was to present it.
8: So in summary, when Alex should have been helping his wife raise their first child, he was developing this show instead.
9: Yeah.
8: While Rachel raised the child alone.
6: It's Bullseye. I'm Jesse Thorne. My guests are Greg Davies and Alex Horn. They're the co-hosts of the beloved British game show Taskmaster. How did you get your comedian friends to do something this dumb?
9: Well, that was the easy bit. It turns out they are hungry for competition. Comedians like competing, but they also like showing off. And this show, I guess, combines the two of those things. So no, that wasn't hard at all. And also they were yearning for a sort of space to play in. So we give them a playground and they go out and be stupid.
6: But was that true even when the big payoff was going to be that they would like share something on the text chain and you would tell the story of it at the Edinburgh Fringe Festival in 11 months?
9: Yeah, people were very willing. So I did, they were on stage with me and I told them they didn't know how the others had done. So they were looking forward to seeing how their fellow comedians had attacked the same thing. So it was the same principle of Taskmaster Now.
8: And you know, sorry to interrupt, but it's sort of, is why the show works in a way. It is because the fact that comedians could, while they're doing their intensely prepared solo shows, doing the shtick that they've worked on so beautifully for decades sometimes, it's nice for them to go and be funny in a different way. And I think that's one of the things that works so well about this show is that we bring funny people on, but they can't rely on their well-honed material or their well-crafted comedy characters.
6: I mean, I assume that you are going to say something about the fundamental competitive nature of comics.
8: Yeah, I mean, that's there as well. But I think it only exists in an ugly form in very few comics.
9: Very few young male comics.
8: And I can name them for you. But mainly the competition is healthy, I think.
9: Yeah, if anything, it's a competition to be funny rather than to win points in general.
6: I mean, I'll tell you, I ran into my friend Jason Mantzoukas, who was on one season ago of Taskmaster, or one series ago of Taskmaster, right before it was public information that he was on that series. And he basically grabbed my shoulders, locked eyes with me, and said, I wanted to win so bad.
10: Do something really cool.
11: You have a maximum of 10 minutes.
12: Your time starts now.
13: Now, super quick question. Can I get on the roof?
14: I would say you definitely can't do that.
13: Really? I can't go out into traffic.
14: No.
13: Can't get on the roof. Can't go on the road. You know what? Comedy thrives on yes and, not no but.
14: It wasn't even no but. It was you definitely can't.
8: Really? Wow.
6: Like, he was self-conscious about this? Like, he felt like he was worried that he had ruined the show by wanting to win too badly?
9: Genuinely, that didn't come across.
8: It didn't occur to me for a second that he was trying to win.
9: No.
8: Really? And that probably reflects quite badly on what he did.
9: Because he was nowhere near winning.
8: No, not even close.
9: But right. He was, yeah, we thought he just came with the mission to destroy Engulf in Flames or whatever his catchphrase was.
13: I'm just on my secondary mission, which is always ongoing, destroy, dismantle, Engulf in Flames.
9: He was an agent of chaos rather than an agent of determined to win this.
8: Yeah, I didn't pick up on
9: that.
8: I
9: love that he wanted to win that. That's funny.
8: Yeah, that's fascinating. It sheds a whole new light on some of the things he did. Because they weren't the actions of someone who was attempting to win.
6: I think sometimes the more you want to win, the more likely you are to become an agent of chaos when you see failure at hand.
9: I'm going to rewatch his series with this in mind.
8: Yeah. But I would argue that he had made his destructive decisions pre-task. I don't think that any destruction we saw from Jason was as a result of a temper tantrum because of his performance. I think he came in going, I'm going to mess things up here.
9: Well, he's the only contestant to arrive with a lock-picking set in his pocket.
8: Yeah, he's got a weird bag of stuff that he carries around with him, and he always wears the same clothes.
6: I helped him pick out those clothes.
8: Aww. Did you? Well, it's a nice outfit.
6: A little contribution to it. Yeah, like 15 years ago.
9: You did well. Congratulations.
8: Well, I had a real moment with Jason about that because I think it's something that comes with age. You probably haven't quite hit the age yet.
9: Okay.
8: Where you suddenly decide to streamline your life. And I had a real moment with Jason where we talked about how it's good to lock in. I'm only going to wear these things. I'm only going to smell like this from now on. It's good.
9: Yeah, you do always smell the same, and it's good.
8: I do smell the same.
9: Well, I know the secret of your smell.
8: Yeah, and I'm
9: not going to.
8: And I will never tell another man.
9: No,
8: only you.
6: God, gotta know this smell secret.
8: Yeah, well, a lot of men would like to know it.
9: It's mind blowing because people do comment on your smell.
8: They do.
9: It took 8 years till you told me.
8: Yeah, yeah. And I only told you because you told me you were dying.
9: Shh. That's not good for the vibe of the show.
8: No, it was bad for my vibe as well.
9: I know. I mean, it's slow. It's not any time. It's not on the horizon.
8: I thought, oh no, am I going to have to make up the tasks now? So boring. This is the sort of stuff you wanted?
15: NPR wrote me a memo and they said, can you get more stuff like what you're going to get from Alex and Greg? Alex, how would you characterize Greg's smell?
9: Well, it's like a, if you can imagine this, a gentle punch from a highly trained boxer.
8: Yeah.
9: It hits you, but it doesn't hurt.
8: Or, if you will, imagine this. Imagine a buffalo had just run through a pine forest and you just caught the tail end of the wind. It's gone, but it's been through the forest and it's been past the spot that you've arrived at seconds before.
9: It's a male buffalo.
8: Hmm. Yeah, you get female buffaloes, yeah?
9: Yeah, I think you have to, otherwise that'll be the end of the buffalo.
15: It's not buffalo. It'd be terrible if that's what was threatening the buffalo.
8: I thought maybe female buffalo were called something else.
9: Maybe they are.
8: The buffalettes.
15: We'll have so much more with Alex and Greg from Taskmaster after a quick break. In a minute, what are some of their favorite past tasks on the show? We will spill the Taskmaster tea. It's Bullseye from MaximumFun.org and NPR.
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1: Welcome back to Bullseye. I'm Jesse Thorne. My guests are Alex Horn and Greg Davies. Alex is the creator and co-host of the show Taskmaster. It's a British game show you can watch on Channel 4 in the UK and YouTube here in the United States. On Taskmaster, comedians compete against each other in a series of weird, very funny tasks. Tasks like write the best song, camouflage yourself the best, and do the most exciting thing with this water cooler. Greg Davies is Alex's co-host. He is also the Taskmaster. Let's get back into our conversation. Alex, when you were doing the show as a stage presentation, how did you figure out what kind of challenge for your buds was going to result in something that was watchable?
2: I guess I just thought, what would be funny? I mean, the second challenge was find a hedgehog, fastest wins. The results were that five of the comedians literally sat out every night looking for hedgehogs. One went to a hedgehog farm, whereas Tim Key, who won the task, just sent me an email immediately saying, I've got one. And so he won.
3: With no proof.
2: With no proof, but I accepted that because you kind of go, well, that's going to be funny to say.
3: Yeah.
2: After someone else has spent several nights searching for them. Some things didn't work. I think I got them to write a song. So one comedian wrote the first two lines, then sent the second line to the next comedian to write a line that rhymed with that. And that ended up a mess that wasn't funny. So, you know.
1: Songs and music composition remain an important element of the program. There is a periodic demand that someone without musical talent do a music thing.
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7: I found a naughty Satsuma in my fantastic curry.
2: I would hate to be that side of the task.
3: They're often my favourite, though.
2: Yeah, and you're right, because you get people who, there's someone in the next series, who I can't say who it is, but you'll like them. They've never sung in public before at all, and they do in this one, and the results are brilliant. So we don't deliberately put people outside of their comfort zone, but they, you often get the best results when you do, I think.
1: When you pitched the show, was there anything to compare it to? There is like a long tradition of panel shows in the UK that we haven't had much of in the United States in the last, you know, 40 or 50 years. But this is not really a panel show in the way that those shows are panel shows. Like, was there something that you could tell people it will be like this?
2: No, and this was the problem. It didn't get picked up for 4 or 5 years. It was rejected by everybody a number of times, even though Greg was on board at this point and we had a team of people ready to make it. But the problem was we wanted to have the same five contestants for the whole series. We didn't want to give them a script, and commissioners were worried that people would be bored of the contestants and that the contestants wouldn't be good without a script, whereas we had faith.
3: I mean, I don't know if it was inspiration to you, but it feels like there's a connective tissue to parlor games. I mean, you played a lot of games growing up, didn't you? And we played games in my family as well. And I think, again, that's one of the reasons why it works, is because parlor games and doing tasks with your family work because you know who the people are, you know who the personalities are. So one of the things that we love about the show is that we get to know these people over a period of weeks and their personalities become part of the response.
2: But also I guess we were influenced by game shows where you had to do physical things. There's a program called Bullseye.
3: yeah, just getting people up from behind a desk, whether it's throwing darts or doing tasks.
1: Yeah.
3: Let's get them up.
1: It's Bullseye. I'm Jesse Thorne. I'm talking with Alex Horn, creator and co-host of the show Taskmaster, and Greg Davies, the Taskmaster. I think I've been remiss in not giving the audience an idea of what these tasks are like.
8: Maybe each of you could talk about a task that you particularly enjoyed or surprised you, and what you enjoyed about it or what surprised you about it.
3: I always like the open-end. I mean, I like all of the tasks, but I particularly enjoy open-ended tasks where they can pretty much go whichever way they want to go. And Alex has done two or three now where they have to get objects a long way away from the house, and they can choose whatever means they want. And going right back to the first series, you know, that resulted in Frank Skinner, who's a sort of icon over here, taking a big rock on a... Did he get it, actually get it on a train?
2: Yeah, got on a train, but we didn't get the cameras on the train, so it was just him and me and a big rock on the train.
3: Yeah.
2: With no one there to...
3: There's something, you know, something... tree falling in a forest about that, which I love.
2: But the show wasn't known at that point, so anyone on the train just knew Frank, didn't know me, and didn't know why he had a big rock.
3: Yeah.
9: A man said to me, "What's that?" And I said, "It's a boulder." And he said, "What's a boulder?" And he said, "Is it like a big rock?" And I thought that was the definition I was grasping for, so I nodded.
2: But it meant he went an hour away with the boulder, and then we had to wait an hour to bring it back. So the filming day was mainly boulder-based.
3: One of the most memorable things is in this season.
2: So the task was to be brave. Bravest wins.
3: Your countryman decided that he would reveal an incredible amount about himself by letting Alex look at his internet history.
2: Yeah, this is Kamel Nanjiani, who... is a dignified actor.
3: I mean, it takes a lot to shock us, but I was absolutely in stunned silence when, you know, a very famous person is allowing his internet history to be read out on international television now.
2: Forever.
3: Incredibly, with his wife's blessing.
8: Alex, you are writing these challenges. What is one where the choices that the comics made surprised you?
3: I've taken all the ones that we normally say, haven't I?
2: Well, there's one. We do, yeah. But I do like the team tasks, because then you get a different dynamic. So normally, if you've not seen the show, it's they go in isolation and do these things one by one. But then for one day, we have them in teams. So the team of two and a team of three, which is arbitrary and unfair, but that's how it is. And there was one where they had to run a hotel for half an hour, and I was the guest at the hotel. And various things happened. There was a fire. I demanded things. I needed a massage.
10: What a terrible day we're having.
11: Hello?
10: I need to check out in 3 minutes.
11: Is it for your meeting in the city?
10: Yes, but I haven't got any clothes, and also... I'd like one more glass of milk and a bedtime story, if that's all right.
11: Chris, you haven't got time for milk if you've got to leave in 3 minutes.
10: Well, I'd like my milk, please, and a bedtime story. Thank you.
11: Always a troublemaker.
3: And some people will confound us by doing something... so incredibly thoughtful and bizarre, like Ed Gamble sent the Taskmaster trophy into space.
2: It was beautiful, wasn't it?
3: Which was turned out to be, you know, genuinely quite visually stunning. And then Paul Chowdhury's told to get his clothes as far away from the house as possible, and he throws them over a hedge. And
2: that was that.
3: That's the end of that. So I think it's incredible how different brains will respond under pressure.
8: When you are doing something as dumb as the things that you are doing on Taskmaster, how do you maintain enough competitive integrity that the audience can both be like rooting for someone and getting a comedy show?
3: Well, I can tell you, because the Taskmaster universe is absolutely where we all live for the time that we're in the Taskmaster universe. It has boundaries and rules, and we stick to them hard. You'll have seen the internet go crazy at some of the decisions I've made and get absolutely furious with me. And it's because, you know, some of my decisions are unjust and incorrect. But in the Taskmaster universe, I am all powerful. And so people have to accept that. I know that in the real world, you know, our leaders get it right every time. But
2: yeah, they really do.
3: On Taskmaster, you know, I sometimes don't, but those are the rules. We take it seriously. Alex and I, I actually think you'd find it hilarious if you saw some of the off-mic conversations we have.
8: Yeah, yeah.
3: But he didn't get the P over the line. We really do take it seriously. And I can honestly say we've never once fiddled the scores or given someone a more generous mark because we thought it would instill more competition. We play it for real.
2: I think that means that the comedy's funnier because, like you're saying about Jason wanted to win, they do want to get the points because they've tried really hard.
3: They do. I mean, sometimes filming is stopped for 15 minutes while we watch a video playback of someone pushing a duck over a hedge or whatever they've been asked to do to make sure that we're being fair.
8: Yeah. When you say watch video playback, you mean like a line judge in a tennis tournament?
2: We don't even get to watch it. It's in the gallery that all the director and some of the execs will watch it. So we just are left on the floor going, well, we're just waiting to see what the referee
3: says. We're literally sitting with the audience for 10, 15 minutes while some decisions are confirmed. Yeah. I know it sounds preposterous, but I think it's a pretty important part of the show.
12: Is it a single throw?
13: It left my hand only one time.
12: Yeah.
13: And the momentum continued and it was traveling.
12: Can I just say purely for the sake of argument?
3: Yeah.
12: If you went to a fairground and they said you've got a single throw to knock over this coconut.
3: Yeah.
12: And you went, thanks very much, mate. Tied a string to the ball. Threw it once and then started swinging the string around until you knocked the coconut over.
3: Yeah.
12: You might get a beating.
3: Well, famously, not that lenient, the old coconut shy guy. I'm a little more forgiving, probably.
8: Right, throw definition. Here we go. To propel something with force through the air by a movement of the arm and hand.
12: Was there a throw at all?
8: There was definitely...
3: Oh, there would have to be an initial throw, otherwise I would disqualify.
8: Would you like to see the initial throw?
12: Of course we would. Yeah. We'll litigate this for hours.
1: This is Bullseye. I'm Jesse Thorne. My guests are Alex Horn, creator and co-host of the show Taskmaster, and Greg Davies, the host and the titular Taskmaster. Alex, why did you think Greg should be on the show, and why did you pick Greg specifically?
2: Well, it was definitely, why did I ask him rather than why did I pick him? Because there was no guarantee he was going to say yes.
3: Good, Alex, good.
2: Thank you.
3: You're welcome.
2: But it was a list of one name. So I knew Greg a little bit. We'd done a couple of gigs together, maybe, and we knew each other from the Edinburgh Festival.
3: Barely, really.
2: Barely. Yeah. But I did know your work. I knew that he was authoritative. I knew that he used to be a teacher. I knew that he has a certain height, which is not fundamental.
3: Funny.
2: Oh, sorry. I knew that this guy was a funny guy, number one. And that's the first thing I knew, was that he's so funny.
3: Good.
2: So, and then it was hoping for the best. And I'd also say, as well as being funny, good looking.
3: Handsome.
2: Handsome guy.
3: Body shot. Yeah. Face is great.
2: Have I mentioned how good he smells?
3: Mm.
2: He also had a much bigger profile than me in the television world. So it would help getting the show commissioned.
3: I was used.
8: I mean, I have to say, the first time I saw the show, the main thing I was thinking, beyond all of the unusual formatic elements of the program that I hadn't seen before, was, why are there two guys? Why is this two people's job to be the center of this program?
3: Well, do you think that King Charles is in charge of everything in his life?
8: I mean, he's the king, right? I mean, he's
3: the
8: for
3: king.
8: One thing, he's in some ways a representative of God on earth.
3: So in his recent visits to the States, you think he booked the flights? And
2: I am very much Camilla. She's booking the flights.
3: He's my Camilla.
8: So
3: I think
8: the premise of this argument, hold on, no, time out. Greg, would you agree that the premise of the argument that you're making is that, well, the king, he's not in charge of everything.
3: Yeah.
2: Mm-hmm.
8: But then, Alex, what you've added to this, and Greg, you've agreed to, is that while the king doesn't do everything for himself, it's because his wife, Camilla...
2: Second wife, but yeah.
8: ...does the administrative tasks.
3: What are you asking?
8: I'm asking, is that the premise that I'm being asked to agree with?
2: I think it's exactly the premise.
3: What I'm saying...
8: that you're asking me to take as read.
3: What I'm saying is,
8: if the king isn't doing it, his wife is doing it.
3: Alex brought the wife in. What I'm saying is that the king is supported. And when King Charles gives a speech, there's often other people involved in the things that King Charles says.
8: Sure, Camilla.
2: Camilla is writing a lot of the gags.
3: Yeah. I think what we're saying is, in the world of British entertainment, we're Charles and Camilla.
2: Yeah, and I think Bullseye would have been better if Bowen had a little assistant.
3: You know, it's a power structure, isn't it? The authority figure will often have a sort of grovelling assistant. It's a sort of well-known historical trope. And I think that people are comforted by there being an assistant who some could argue is the court jester who is actually the power behind the throne.
2: I think the court jester often dies, doesn't he?
3: At the king's hands.
2: Mm.
8: How did the two of you decide how arbitrary and mean Greg should be?
2: That's a good question.
3: And there is actually a serious answer.
2: But we're not going to give you it.
3: Thrilled to hear. If you saw the way that Jim Bowen treated some of those darts players.
2: Yeah.
3: I have got a serious answer to this. Here it is. This is good. This is for the show.
2: Right, everyone?
3: We did a pilot of the show. And before the pilot, Alex and I and other people sat down and we discussed the dynamic. Alex had obviously asked me because he wanted there to be a sort of authority figure on the show. And so we sat down and we discussed how Alex would be this sort of fawning assistant. And then there would be this sort of strict, almost unreasonable authority figure. And I played a very angry teacher in a British sitcom called The Inbetweeners. And I certainly had him in mind when we did the pilot. And I was this sort of irrational, mean person. And I was in the pilot very rude to everybody. And I knew some of them were sort of close to friends, certainly acquaintances. And they were a little bit confused in the pilot why the man they knew from the circuit was being so obnoxious. And the truth is, I overcooked it in the pilot. We got the dynamic wrong. So we had to fiddle with that dynamic a little bit.
2: Yeah, I don't think I laughed for the first 12 seasons. Mm-hmm. And then suddenly realized I could. If I found something funny, it was okay.
3: Yeah, yeah.
2: It was okay to laugh. So we're not playing characters quite as much.
3: But, you know, this is why commissioners of television shows should always let shows run for a few seasons, because a lot of it gets worked out as you go along. There. Straight answer. Put that in the edit right now.
8: Hannah's nodding. Yeah, that's going to be in the edit.
2: Thanks, Hannah.
3: Thanks, Hannah.
8: Part of it is letting the audience in on some relationship of the two of you, right? I mean, I think that you two seeming like you are having fun together as friends lets the audience feel like they are in on a thing that is fun, and they don't have to worry about whether this is actually secretly not fun.
2: And maybe that's a good reason for having two hosts, as you say, because it does mean we can relax more. Because Greg does have to do the hard work of welcoming the audience and then going into the break and then saying, what's next? And maybe the older we get as well, the audience enjoy two older people being childish with each other, like two boys at school might be, because that's often what it is.
3: Yeah.
2: And I think the whiter our hair gets, the more you can get away with. But I think I am dyeing it back in next season.
3: It's time. It's time you started.
2: Jet black.
3: It is a great opportunity to be childish. And I do often find myself feeling like a silly schoolboy. So I think that child mentality is something, is a prerequisite for being part of this show, really. And it brings out the child in all of our contestants as well.
8: We're going to take a break. When we come back, we will finish up with Alex Horn and Greg Davies. They're the hosts of the game show Taskmaster. Taskmaster, as a premise, is funny. Getting contestants to do goofy stuff like find the biggest rock or make up a song, it is basically guaranteed comedy gold with any old Joe. But so why make all the contestants comedians? We will get into it with Alex and Greg. It's Bullseye from MaximumFun.org and NPR.
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0: 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And The Estate of Joan B. Kroc, whose bequest serves as an enduring investment in the future of public radio and seeks to help NPR produce programming that meets the highest standards of public service in journalism and cultural expression. This is NPR.
1: Welcome back to Bullseye. I'm Jesse Thorne. My guests are the two hosts of Taskmaster. It's a British game show in which comedians perform a series of ridiculous tasks in an effort to win the approval of a man called the Taskmaster. Who is the Taskmaster? Well, he is one of my guests, Greg Davies, and who creates the tasks and created the show itself, Alex Horn, the co-host on the program and also my guest. We're having a good time. Let's jump back in. Why does the show live on YouTube in the United States?
2: I think with... what's the one you're looking back with
3: hindsight,
2: it was quite a shrewd decision of the producers to put it on YouTube, but it was during lockdown. We just thought, we've got this really good show. It's not on American TV, so let's just put it in American houses for free on YouTube so everyone can watch it. And that's it. That's the only ethos, and it seems to work all round.
3: Yeah. And I think a lot of it was probably born of Alex setting tasks in lockdown as well, where we were all surprised by the amount of uptake from, you know, over in the States. A lot of American families joined in.
2: And, yeah, we did a thing called home tasking where every week I would set a task and Greg would judge it, and it kept families, to some extent, interested in life in the most boring few months.
3: I don't think we can take full credit for families making it
2: we
3: through
2: We kept the world
3: lockdown.
2: Running.
3: But, so... Certainly, I think it brought a small amount of joy to some households, and obviously showed us the power of putting things out there for people to discover themselves. It was mind-blowingly exciting for Alex and I to walk through New York and to have the first time that we went and did a show out there, to have people approaching us and saying, "Oh, I've been watching your show." We had on our first visit to the States, we had no idea how many people had found us, and I love that they discovered it rather than were spoon-fed it.
1: It certainly feels like a different dynamic for people to, I mean, this is a show that has been extraordinarily successful on YouTube. It's not like it's a secret, but finding it there for Americans, this thing from another country, does feel like being let in on something.
2: I mean, I'd also say, even though lots of people seem to watch it, it's still very culty, you know, in terms of the actual population. But then those people hopefully really love it. I prefer a small population to really get into it than everyone to be aware of it and not like it.
3: And our experience is that the people who came to see us, you know, in the States, the people who came to see the recent live shows we did, I mean, there's not one single member of any of the audiences we met who doesn't know more about Taskmaster than me. Every single one of them could make references to individual seasons and things that happened that I have no recollection of. It brings out a sort of incredibly passionate interest in those that do find it, which is very gratifying and also embarrassing for me when I can't remember the things they're talking about.
2: But yeah, you're right. Maybe they feel more ownership of it because they've discovered it for themselves, yeah, rather than it having it rammed down their throats by a broadcaster.
3: Yeah.
2: And through their eyes as well as their throats.
3: But I love that, you know, someone can come up and remind me of a task, sort of like I'm living life in my own care home, really. A series of strangers come in and tell me about things that happened. And I go, oh, God, yeah, I remember that great thing. Yeah, it's nice.
1: It's Bullseye. I'm Jesse Thorne. I'm talking with Greg Davies and Alex Horn. They are the co-hosts of Taskmaster. Do you think that there are culturally specific elements to Taskmaster? Do you hear from Americans about things that they don't understand, or are there things that you as Britons think are specifically British about the show.
2: I used to think there were, but I actually, partly because of this lovely welcome to America that we've had, I get told more than anything, I don't know any of the comedians in the show, but after episode one I did, and they learn about weird cultural things from the show. So even if they don't know the thing that has been brought in, if it's a weird British cartoon, it's one Google away. So no, I think it's far more humanitarian than it is British.
3: I think the overall experience is inclusive. You know, well, we try and make this a show that anyone could come on and have a good time, and we're not out to single people out or embarrass people. They do that themselves willingly. So I think it's of universal appeal. But I do think there's something quite British about the dynamic of Alex and I, and the structure of there's a deference to authority that is quite British. You know, there are comedians who come on the show who are peers of mine and often have been going for longer than me and have a finer body of work, but their deference to authority is quite a British thing.
2: Yeah, but Jason fell into that as well, as did Kamel.
3: Yeah,
2: despite his aggression, you know, he still took your points.
3: Yeah,
2: I mean, we are sat in thrones.
3: There's a moment like James Acaster swearing at me, and my instinct is to take him off into the corner and to tell him off, and his instinct is to politely apologise and to fall back into line. And I think that is from a bygone era.
4: We're going to start with a prize task, and today's category is to bring in the most confusing thing.
5: So, my confusing thing is a confusing little box.
6: Oh.
5: You
6: want to
7: give it a go?
5: It's a confusing little box.
8: It's going to be good old telly, isn't it?
9: I'll just open the box, you I don't know where that came from. I just got impatient.
8: What was that
9: all about? I'm sorry, I thought it was in my head. I thought it was in my head.
8: I've just taken charge of the box. If I've been there for 20 minutes or so, I would have understood you getting irritated, but I still wouldn't have expected you to use that sort of language. But you apologise and we'll leave it there.
9: Very sorry.
8: That's all right.
1: Half of the content on YouTube is challenges, pranks. Have you guys seen this kind of stuff? And does it make you think of what you're doing on Taskmaster differently in any way?
2: I think we've seen it. I mean, I have three teenagers and they've sort of grown up with Dude Perfect, who I'm sure you're aware of.
3: I'm not aware of Dude Perfect, but
2: they try to get basketballs through basketball hoop from a long way away. And that grew into this enormous industry where they do trick shots and then they do other videos. But I think I'm aware of it, but I don't think we're influenced.
3: But I do think that something that is special about the show is that even though it's a show where people make fools of themselves, that's not the design. That's them.
2: Yeah, actually, in the first season, we had two tasks in public. And so it was a bit more embarrassing, a bit more like Impractical Jokers. And it didn't feel right to us. So the rest of the time they're in this. But from now on, they're in a bubble. So they don't have to feel embarrassed.
3: And you don't design the tasks to make people look foolish.
2: There aren't really any I've designed that I wouldn't want to do myself.
3: Yeah.
2: You wouldn't want to go, oh my God, I'm not taking all my clothes off in this public fountain.
3: Yeah. It's preposterous, childish fun. It's a chance for people to just take part in a silly thing that they wouldn't normally get to participate in. Mm. And then there's some people in the studio taking those actions incredibly seriously, you know, as if they matter. We all know they don't, but within our universe they do. But it's an inclusive show. It's a fun show. I would
2: say our social media team probably have learned a lot from those internet people when they clip us up and do all that sort of thing, but we have nothing to do with that.
1: It's Bullseye. I'm Jesse Thorne. I'm talking with Alex Horn and Greg Davies from Taskmaster. I imagine that part of why your panels are composed of comedians is that comedians are professionals at being funny and you want funny things to happen on the show. To what extent is it important that they be comedians because of the relationship that comics have with each other?
2: So we do this show once a year, a New Year's treat, where we have non-comedians, and it's great, and it's really fun. We have a footballer and an artist and a musician, whatever, and it's really fun for one episode, maybe two. But if it's to sustain 10 episodes, I think you're right. That relationship that comics have, the underlying brotherhood or something, is really important.
3: And the drive to be funny. I mean, we've never put it to the test. We've never done a whole season with non-comics. I would find that fascinating because, you know, we've had really funny times on the New Year's specials and people have surprised us. But it feels less of a risk when we know that the people who are sitting in those chairs, they are by design going to try and make people laugh.
2: Yeah, I guess
3: one way or another.
2: We're quite protective of our colleagues as comedians because... Well, first of all, we give a lot of newer comics a good opportunity to be known by people. But it's really hard to be a comedian, I think. But equally, we've got no actual skills, you know, unlike these footballers and musicians.
3: Yeah.
2: I think they do tend to possess something that that makes you want to keep watching over 10 episodes. And that, those dynamics that build and the running jokes and the callbacks and so on.
3: Yeah, but there's always that, that underlying principle that they're going to try and be funny, you know. But we also starve them of the chance to rely on the things that they've developed to be funny. So they're often funny in different ways. But underneath that, they're always trying to be funny anyway.
1: Comedy is in part, especially stand-up comedy, or specifically stand-up comedy, is a kind of a lonely job. And comics I know really work hard at community for that reason. And I mean, I don't know if they would put it that way, you know, because it is a job that attracts people who are lone wolves to some extent. But, you know, comics I know, it's really makes them happy to be with other comics to see how funny their colleagues are, even if it comes with resentment. And to enjoy that they get to be in this world of funniness. And that is such a central part of Taskmaster, that everyone on camera is enjoying being part of this world of funniness.
2: Mm. That is something we happened upon and realized from season one, where all the comics in that first season went to Cologne together afterwards, because one of the prize tasks was a flight to Cologne.
3: Yeah.
2: And then they all went and had this weekend away. And since then, every cast has got a WhatsApp group and they meet up for dinners and reminisce. So yeah, it is that shared thing.
3: But there is a camaraderie amongst comedians anyway. I agree with you. You know, we've all made the decision to do this strange thing.
2: But what's weird in Taskmaster is that when they do the task, they are not with each other. They're by themselves and they are with me. But it's not until they come to studio and have that shared experience that that's when the community really kicks in. But yeah, I think it's an important part of the show.
1: How do the two of you feel about the fact that this may have accidentally become your life's work?
2: Oh,
3: the show.
1: Yeah. I mean, you've been going long enough at this point and it's successful enough that this is your thing.
2: Well, I would say not on screen, but it's more my thing than Greg's in terms of hours, as in I'm at the house all the time.
3: Yes.
2: But we've both managed to keep other things going as well, which is lovely.
3: I think we get asked periodically over in interviews here about what it's like being in a double act. And I don't think Alex and I see that we're in a double act at all. I think we very happily come together for this show. And it's one of the reasons why this show always feels fresh to come back to, is because we're beavering away. So,
2: but even some of my kids know you more from the in-betweeners, weirdly. And then there's other people who know you from your tour more, you know, it's...
3: Yeah.
2: Yeah.
3: But Alex has got, you know, he's got his band. Do you know about Alex's band?
8: I've got a band.
3: He's got a comedy band.
8: Yeah.
3: So, yeah. But I'm very happy to be known for this show in answer to your question. Very happy indeed. I think it's a great show.
2: And I think when you look back at whatever career you have, who knows what is the thing that keeps it going. Even coming to America, it's so lovely that Taskmaster has let us spend time on stage in Chicago. Like, that's mad. And hopefully we'll be back in the nearish future. That's the plan.
3: When someone inevitably makes a statue of me to last the ages, if by chance in that statue is of me in a black suit standing next to Alex, I'll be very happy with that epitaph.
6: Guys, I sure appreciate your time. Thank you so much for talking to me, and thanks for the show. It's really a wonderful show.
3: It was so fun talking to you. Thanks for having us.
10: Yeah. Can I check, though? Are you outside next to a wall?
6: Yeah, 100%.
10: Cool. Okay. That's been bugging me.
6: Yeah, we do this. Do you not have alley shows in England?
10: It's an alley show. That's what it is.
3: Do you know what will go well on that wall?
6: What's that?
3: Dartboard.
10: Oh, yeah.
6: And that's what they call in magic the prestige.

Alex Horn and Greg Davies of Taskmaster. The 21st season of the program just wrapped up. It featured Armando Iannucci, creator of Veep and The Thick of It, one of our favorite past Bullseye guests, and our good friend, the legend Kumail Nanjiani. You can watch it in the United States on YouTube, or if you're across the pond, on Channel 4 in the UK.

That's the end of another episode of Bullseye. Bullseye recorded at Maximum Fun World Headquarters in the historic Jewelry District of downtown Los Angeles. Here in our office this week, I ran to catch the number 81 bus, and guess what? It worked. I caught it. Very proud of myself. Our show is produced by Speaking Into Microphones. Our senior producer is Kevin Ferguson. Our producers are Jesus Ambrosio and Richard Roby. Our video producer, Daniel Spear. We get booking help on Bullseye from Mara Davis. Our interstitial music comes from our friend Dan Wally, DJW. You can find his music at djwsounds.bandcamp.com. Our theme music was written and recorded by the band The Go Team. It's called Huddle Formation. Thanks to The Go Team. Thanks to their label Memphis Industries for providing it to us. You can follow Bullseye on Instagram, TikTok, and YouTube, where you will find video from just about all our interviews, including the ones you heard this

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1: Good afternoon. The time is 2 o'clock. Welcome to Vox Pop for this Thursday, July 16th. I'm Aaron Shalhoub-Levine in today for Ray Graff. It's astronomy today, and we'll be welcoming back Dr. Valerie Rapson, assistant professor of physics and astronomy at SUNY Oneonta. And joining Dr. Rapson today is Julia Busmeyer, senior physics and astronomy student at SUNY Oneonta as well. If space fascinates you, give us a call. 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Again, that's 1-800-348-2551. You can also email all of your space questions to voxpop@wamc.org. Astronomer Dr. Valerie Rapson and SUNY Oneonta Senior Julia Busmeyer, and your calls coming up on Vox Pop right after the news.
2: Hi, from NPR News, I'm Lakshmi Singh. The military will begin screening service members over the age of 30 for low testosterone. Defense Secretary Pete Hegseth announced the initiative this week on social media. NPR's Will Stone has the latest.
3: Hegseth says service members will be screened and have the option to pursue testosterone replacement therapy if their levels are low. But guidelines from major medical groups do not recommend routine screening for testosterone unless a man has symptoms. Dr. Jamin Brombad, a urologist at Orlando Health, says research shows testosterone can help mental health, focus, bone health, and muscle mass.
4: There's lots of benefits. Whether I can extrapolate that into like people out there in the front lines, I really can't.
3: Brombad says what's key is that you're restoring testosterone to a normal range, not boosting it to unnatural levels. Will Stone, NPR News.
2: President Trump is set to deliver a speech to the nation tonight, though it's uncertain what he plans to talk about. Trump suggested election security would be part of the message ahead of midterms. He may also talk about the U.S. war with Iran. The White House had announced a new 60-day clock to use military action against Iran without congressional approval. Polls show low approval ratings on Trump's handling of the war and resulting energy crisis, as well as the economy. The annual inflation rate remains above the Fed's 2% target, though it cooled more than expected in June. Spending at stores and restaurants in June grew only 0.2% compared to May. That's new data from the Commerce Department that shows growth in retail sales slowed as prices dipped a little. Here's NPR's Alina Selyukh.
5: June was marked by a tentative ceasefire in the war with Iran, so energy prices fell last month, and that delivered one of the best inflation reports in a while. Prices actually fell from May to June. And so the new data on retail sales suggests that cooler prices brought cooler spending. Sales at gas stations actually declined compared to May. So did spending at grocery stores and pharmacies. Now, comparing June to June of last year, spending is up 6.7%. A lot of it is inflation, with people spending more just because things cost more. But shoppers did seem to splurge a bit on Prime Day sales, World Cup gear, and perhaps early school supplies, with big jumps at bookstores, sporting goods stores, and electronics stores. Alina Selyukh, NPR News.
2: Well, the FIFA World Cup final is set, Spain versus Argentina. White House Press Secretary Karoline Leavitt says President Trump will be there.
6: On Friday, the president will travel to New York City to attend a FIFA reception at Trump Tower, followed by his attendance on Sunday at the FIFA World Cup between Spain and Argentina.
2: MetLife Stadium in East Rutherford, New Jersey will host the biggest match of the

0: International Soccer Tournament. From Washington, this is NPR News.
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3: This is a WAMC Regional News Update. I'm Mariam Ahmed. New York Governor Kathy Hochul says she is still waiting for answers after pressing the federal government for details regarding the expansion of several upstate immigration and customs enforcement facilities. The Democrat wrote a letter Monday to Department of Homeland Security Secretary Mark Wayne Mullen, demanding an explanation for the expansion of three upstate facilities.
4: Why they need more detention center space if they're not planning on surging up? That is the question I have. What are your plans? Why do you need spaces in Newburgh and in Rochester and Batavia? Why are you doing this? Because here's my premise. You said you're going after the worst of the worst, the baddest of the bad. If you've not secured the safety of our communities by getting rid of them by now, what have you been doing for the last year and a half?
3: Hochul said she is concerned about a potential surge in ICE presence in the state. A proposed budget amendment blocking funding to Israel garnered support from 103 congressional Democrats. But Representative Josh Riley of New York's 19th district voted no. WAMC's Sam Dingman spoke to him ahead of Wednesday's vote.
5: The amendment was proposed by Tennessee Republican Thomas Massey, but the vote emerged as a flashpoint in the ongoing debate about the Democratic Party's stance on Israel. Riley saw it as a sign of the times.
6: You know, I think it's so unfortunate that our politics right now have broken down to a place where this entire conversation has put people into two, like a binary choice. You're either pro-Israel or pro-Palestine. And the reality is most of the folks across upstate New York are just pro-peace. And I am too.
5: Riley says he supports a Palestinian state governed by its own people and, quote, free from Israeli aggression. He also stressed the importance of Israel as a, quote, Jewish democracy that is an ally to the United States.
6: With respect to this particular vote today, my biggest concern with it is that it is so broad that it would defund tens of millions of dollars in humanitarian assistance and refugee resettlement. It would also potentially defund some of the most basic State Department functions, including consular affairs.
5: The budget amendment ultimately failed. For WAMC News, I'm Sam Dingman.
3: On Wall Street at last check, the Dow Jones is down 85 points to 52,573. The S&P 500 is down 30 points to 7,542. And the NASDAQ is down 275 points to 25,994. In the forecast today, sunny with smoke, highs in the lower 80s. Partly cloudy tonight with areas of smoke, lows in the lower 60s. And sunny tomorrow, highs in the lower 80s. At last report, in Kent, Connecticut, it is mostly sunny, 82 degrees. In Pittsfield, Massachusetts, cloudy, 80. In Bennington, Vermont, windy, 80. And in Albany, cloudy, 84. For WAMC News, I'm Mariam Ahmed.
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7: Hello once again, and welcome back to Vox Pop, WAMC's live afternoon call-in talk show. I'm Aaron Shello-Levine, still in for Ray Graff. It's Astronomy Today, and we welcome back Dr. Valerie Rapson. Welcome back.
8: Thank you.
7: Assistant Professor of Physics and Astronomy at SUNY Oneonta. 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And joining Dr. Rapson today is Julia Busmeyer. Welcome.
8: Thank you.
7: Senior physics and astronomy student at SUNY Oneonta. She also serves as the president of STEM Powered, a group dedicated to supporting women in STEM. 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Well, thanks for coming back to the both of you.
8: Yeah, of course.
7: We appreciate returning guests. The number to call with your astronomy, space, and star questions and comments, if you will, is 1-800-348-2551. 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Valerie and Julia, welcome back to Vox Pop. So exciting.
8: Yes.
7: We've been chatting for the past couple of minutes. What, before we even get to any calls, which are starting to pile up, and the emails, which had been piling up since about noon when we first plugged the show, I was told that astronomy is always an interesting topic.
8: It's always popular.
7: Didn't believe it, but, you know, you got to see it to believe it. You sent a couple of articles ahead of my first shift here hosting Vox Pop, and one of them that has been all over my various social media pages mm-hmm. over the past even 24 hours is talking about these reflective, I guess, planes getting, yeah. not planes as in
8: satellites.
7: Airplanes, satellites, right?
8: Yeah.
7: I'm thinking of glass planes. Satellites getting sent up into space. The FCC, I think it is, just approved one
8: yes.
7: getting deployed up. I'm saying all these words. They may not mean a whole lot to the people who are listening. What are we talking about?
8: Yeah, so this is a company called Reflect Orbital. It's brand new. And their idea is if we build satellites with giant mirrors, then you can reflect sunlight on demand anywhere you want to on planet Earth when it's nighttime. So I know it sounds crazy, and I hate the idea, and most astronomers I know hate the idea. But, I mean, they have some justification. They're like, well, you know, if we never need to light up the ground to, like, search for a missing person or do some sort of safety thing, or maybe you want to charge your solar panels at night, you could do that type of thing. But all I can envision is, you know, taking my students like Julia outside at night to do some observations and then, oh, all of a sudden it's daytime again and I can't do any of the astronomy that I want to do. And I just can't. I'm really shocked with all of the pushback that the FCC allowed them to do this. And thankfully it's only just one test satellite, but, you know, that opens the door for potentially more in the future.
7: And they've stated publicly that they want tens of thousands up
8: yeah.
7: in the night sky. The area of them compared to the night sky would be fairly minuscule, I assume, or am I incorrect? Is that the kind of thing where people just looking up might, you know, have a good chance of seeing them if they get to that,
8: yeah.
7: you know, say 50,000 mark?
8: Well, here's the thing. I mean, with all of these constellations of satellites, you're going to see these little extra dots moving. So they'll definitely be visible. They'll get in the way of our pictures when we take them with telescopes. That's obvious. But these satellites, they're not going to be able to just like magically beam sunlight from exactly the opposite side of the Earth from the sun. What they have to do is utilize satellites that are right on the edge, either sunrise or sunset, grab the light and then start bouncing it around the sky until it's then shined down on Earth where it's needed. So, you know, if you're underneath that, say, like 5 mile radius where they're intentionally beaming the light, you're in trouble. But we have no idea what it's going to be like when there's all these extra light beams just bouncing around in space that might not be visible to our eyes. Like, I don't think we're going to see, like, laser beams shooting around in the sky. But when you have super sensitive telescopes that are trying to look like for objects that are dimming at, like, less than a percent or something, those beams of light are going to get in your way and mess up your observations. So
7: not Dr. Rapson approved.
8: Not at all. And not student approved either.
7: I was going to say,
8: right?
7: Julia, you guys can't see her face from your radio, but it's been a bit of a stink face.
9: You know, I can appreciate what they're trying to do in terms of like promoting clean energy. And the article, you know, they were talking about how, you know, all these like companies and factories use so many fossil fuels, and this way, you know, they could potentially switch to solar and, you know, keep things running
7: sure,
9: overnight.
7: Right.
9: But I just, that's just not enough for me. I mean, you know, I have so many objections. There's, you know, the astronomy side, the light pollution, potential mm-hmm. issues with observing. But honestly, my biggest concern was just like disrupting like the natural rhythm of life.
7: Right. Mm-hmm.
9: Like not
7: right.
9: just yeah. for humans, but like for animals and ecosystems in general. You know, like I think of all the like little nocturnal animals
8: yeah.
9: who all of a sudden the lights
7: raccoons.
9: Are going to turn
7: yeah.
9: on and they're going to be like blinded.
8: Yeah. So confused.
9: And I mean, it can really just mess with any like living things, like natural circadian rhythm. And I just, you know, there are other ways we can promote clean energy. I just from a more personal standpoint too, I am all for innovation and new technology, but I think there's a line between innovation and like trying to play God.
10: Right.
9: And again, this is just my personal opinion. I think we're getting a little close to that line.
8: Well, and it really opens up like an issue that the FCC kind of brought up if you dig in deep into why they approved this. It's because they don't technically have jurisdiction over it. So like the FCC, what it can do is it's allowed to restrict like what radio frequencies that you use so that we're all not all, you know, using the same frequency at the same time. And they also have some jurisdiction over where the satellites end up in orbit and how they are disposed of when they're dead. You know, do we bring them back down? Do we put them in like, there's like a death orbit high above Earth where all the dead ones go to? Like they have those kinds of rules, but there's really no governmental agency for our government or any government that can control what do we actually do with the satellites in space. You know, like they heard the astronomers, they heard the environmentalists, they heard all of these complaints, but they were like, well, we don't have jurisdiction over how it's going to hurt the animals on the ground, right? We can only, you know, restrict it for these reasons. And unfortunately for us, the company, you know, checked all the boxes and that. And so technically they're good to go. So I think we're really going to have to think about what is the future of the Earth look like, you know, from a satellite standpoint, and who's going to be in charge of making these decisions and what laws do we need? And, you know, nobody wants to talk government and politics like that, but it's going to have to happen sooner than later.
10: It's one of those cases where, you know, technology has just gotten up and over its skis when it comes to the legislation that can sort
8: nobody
10: of
8: thought, nobody ever imagined that this kind
10: How
8: of thing
10: you?
8: Would, would be there. And it's like, oh, wow, it's here.
10: Right. Well, we have an email about it already, who says on this topic, are they clueless about how this will affect trees and all things vegetative? Bad enough as it is with other light pollution. Yeah, I've got grow lights for my house plants. I don't need the power of the sun 24/7.
8: Right. We could sit here all day and list all the things that it's going to potentially mess up. And yeah, I think, you know, everybody's considering it from their own angles that they care about, but nobody has the power to say no, which is really dangerous, I think.
10: We get another email. Nick writes in, when there is no light pollution, there are so many stars that I almost can't find the Big Dipper, this being the crucial arrow towards the North Star. Are there other formations, clusters, or stars that line up to find the North Star? How magnetically and or geographically north is the North Star? If you were on the ocean following only that to go directly north, would it work? A lot of questions.
8: I mean, the North Star is really cool, and people have been using it for navigation forever. I mean, the main one we always talk about, like the emailer said, is looking for the Big Dipper, using the two stars at the end of the cup to point you up towards it. But the North Star is also the end of the handle of the Little Dipper. So if you can match it up with that shape as well, then you've kind of confirmed. I would suggest using both, because the Little Dipper overall is fainter than the Big Dipper. So don't just go looking for that to find it. But if you can use the Big Dipper to point you to the North Star, and it also is the end of the handle of the Little Dipper, you should be good to go. And it is generally north. It is what we call celestial north. So it's kind of where the Earth is pointed in space. So like Earth's North Pole is pointed almost exactly at the North Star. Not quite. It's a little bit off, but, you know, close enough to where we would never notice the difference. So that's where you're aiming. But if you use a compass, that's different. So the compass is picking up magnetic north, which has to do with, you know, the magnetism inside of the Earth.
10: Okay.
8: And that's shifted, gosh, like 11 or 12 degrees at this point, something like that, away from the celestial North Pole. So the North Star is the way to go north. The compass will get you generally there, but if you actually want it to hit like the exact north pole of the Earth, yeah, you got to use the North Star.
10: That's just one of those coincidences that's like, I mean, what a find, right?
8: I mean, we're lucky that we live in a time frame where that's the case, because in, you know, 5 to 10,000 years, it's going to be so far off that, you know, we're not even really going to be able to use that star anymore. We've got to wait, I think it's like the star Vega or something, one of the other bright ones, it'll be roughly where the North Star is, but not for like 10,000 years or something like that. So yeah, we're lucky that we're living in a time frame right now that we have the North Star, and that won't always be the case.
10: We're going to take one more email, and then we'll hit you with some underwriting and music. Subject, sugar discovered in the galaxies. What techniques did astronomers use to conclude that there is sugar in the galaxies? That is from Elizabeth. This email came in before the start of the show, and I had absolutely zero idea what they were talking about, but the two of you came in actively already discussing it.
8: Yeah. So I had to look up a little bit of it, too. They recently discovered some sugars in a molecular cloud, so like a giant cloud of gas and dust in space. And it was, you know, within our Milky Way galaxy. And it's really interesting because sugars in general are just, you know, carbon chains, right? Mm-hmm. Carbon, hydrogen, oxygen. But it's pretty rare to find these more complex carbon chains out there. And finding something that is a recognizable sugar that we see on Earth, especially in things, I think this one was in raspberries, right? That's the thing where we normally find it, right? So that's pretty unique to see it out there. But, you know, these types of elements are common in stars, right? Our sun and all the stars are making, you know, they have hydrogen, but they're making carbon and oxygen and nitrogen and other things. So these elements naturally exist in space, but it's cool that we have found them for the first time in a cloud of gas and dust without the need for any sort of life.
10: So is this essentially sugar as like we understand it, sugar out just in a big cloud in space, or is it, it's a little more complex than that, right?
8: Yeah, it's a specific kind of sugar.
10: Sure,
8: it was urethrilose or something.
10: So it's not just like a field of sugar tea that's flowing out in the ether.
8: No. Right. I mean, it is in raspberries, but it's, you know, it's not the exactly the same thing. But I mean, these really are just chemical compounds, right? We talk about sugar, it's delicious, but it really is just chemistry, right? It's just atoms combined together to make something that we perceive as sweet.
10: Sure.
8: So finding these things in space is really fascinating.
10: All right. The number to call with your questions is 1-800-348-2551. 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

0: 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We were just talking about sugar getting found in space. That's, again, there are so many space questions I would never even think to ask. As a student who is, you aren't graduated yet. You are still actively enrolled.
1: Correct.
0: Studying, astronomy, to know that there are a billion different things that we haven't even thought that we can discover out in space. What's it like to be trying to wrap your hands around this, frankly, always expanding field? And, you know, how fascinating is it for you to be involved in it?
1: Yeah, it's really cool. It's definitely, you know, there are times where it's very intimidating.
0: Yeah, I bet.
1: Knowing like how many unknowns there are. But since it's also such a big field, that's also definitely been kind of a comfort trying to figure out exactly what I want to do, just because I know that there's never going to be any shortage of things to look at or things to do. So, you know, if one thing doesn't end up working out, there's always more to try, mm-hmm. which is really nice.
0: Is there a particular thing that sort of changed your mind and got you committed to this? Is there a class that you took or a lecture you heard or an article you read?
1: So the thing that got me like really hooked on astronomy in general actually was The Martian.
0: Sure.
1: Both the book and the movie. Big fan. What I kind of want to go into more specifically is looking at the like atmospheres and environments of exoplanets. Mm. That kind of came from both doing like exoplanet detection research the past few summers and also in my observational astronomy class with Dr. Apson last fall. Mm-hmm. I did a presentation on the James Webb Space Telescope,
0: sure.
1: JWST, and learned all about how it studies the environments and atmospheres of exoplanets, mm-hmm. with its various, very impressive spectrographs.
0: So when we're talking about that, you know, mm-hmm. planets that are, yeah. millions of light years away, and we've got this piece of instrument that can tell us, you know, what the atmosphere is made of, how does that work? How are we able to, I assume it's some sort of,
1: yeah.
0: bouncing light off and getting returns.
2: Mm-hmm. Yeah, Julia, yeah. tell us, because you did an amazing presentation on this last semester. So.
1: Yeah, so it's all spectroscopy, which is looking at light. So basically, you know, every spectrograph is a little different, but the basic idea is, you know, the light is gathered from an object like a planet or a star, mm-hmm. and it's dispersed into a spectrum. And every different, like, compound or object, it has different spectral features. We call it like a spectral like fingerprint, and that can tell us, you know, what potentially like what gases, what molecular,
0: sure.
1: compounds are in an object. So that's kind of how we figured that out.
0: What are astronomers really looking for? What's the thing that, you know, a reading comes back and it is an immediate jump up out of your chair, like, oh my god?
1: The big, most exciting things with planets specifically, mm-hmm. are just anything that could potentially be like a biosignature, mm. or evidence of life. Mm-hmm. That's really kind of the big question right now is there life?
0: I think just because you brought it up, we were talking about it earlier, you brought up The Martian.
1: Mm-hmm.
0: So many pieces of pop culture and media, mm-hmm. deal with the field that you guys take very seriously for very good reason. Are there specific pieces of media, you know, I'm thinking movies or TV shows in particular, that cross over that sort of faux pas line when for you guys it becomes sort of unforgivable? Or are you sort of more on the end of the, you know, you let it pass if it, the rule of cool, you know,
1: yeah.
0: if it works well, it's okay.
2: I mean, me personally, I'm very lenient. Mm. I love enjoying the movies for what they are.
0: I grew up
2: watching Star Trek. I'm all right. about aliens. Like, it's so much fun. I love Men in Black, as unrealistic as it, mm-hmm. is, you know, those kind of movies. I just think they're so much fun. And I think it's because I love space. And I don't always want to think deeply about the science. Sometimes I just want to enjoy it for what it is and be like, yeah, sure, that black hole can do whatever it wants to in the movie. Like, we're just going to make it work. It's fine. It's fine.
0: I grew up with lawyers in the family, and they could never do the CSIs or the you know, all of the courtroom dramas because it was too close to home. Do you get sick of it eventually? You know, I know I'm in the middle of watching For All Mankind on Apple TV. Is that kind of thing where you can't do the serialized space travel, or, you know, it's niche enough to...
2: I mean, it depends, right? Mm-hmm. It depends on if I'm in the mood for... Sometimes I feel like more work, right? Like, if you're just... if you come home from a long day of studying astronomy and you're frustrated, like, you don't want to watch somebody else, you know, be frustrated with a telescope in your TV show. You just want to, like, watch some CSI and check out or whatever. Mm-hmm. So I think it depends, you know, but it's pretty cool.
0: It's astronomy here on Vox Pop. Give us a call, 1-800-348-2551. 1-800-348-2551. We're going to go to Chris in Housatonic, who's got something to say about climate change. Chris, can you hear us? Maybe.
2: Yeah. Maybe not.
0: Maybe not. We'll give him one more try. There he goes, Chris. We lost you at the front end. You are now good to go.
3: I was watching a show this week, Valerie, and it was called The Day After Tomorrow. Would the weather that they showed on that show happen in our lifetime?
2: I think those movies, you know, sensationalize things a lot. Like, you know, climate change is definitely real. We can say that. But I think, you know, we see in the movies where things really get to the extreme really quickly, or, you know, humans make some decisions to try and fix things and it only makes it worse. So I don't think you should stress too much about that. But we also always want to be conscious about how we're affecting our environment.
3: I was watching another show, too, on Nova. Mm-hmm. About black holes. Now, black holes to me are very interesting. They talk about they're 50 times more powerful than light. I don't know if that's true or not. And is it black holes, could they make the lightning disappear in our universe?
2: Well, black holes are really cool. Their gravity is really, really strong. So I think that's what we talk about, is them being like larger, more massive, have a stronger gravitational pull than the things around us. And if you get close, the material will fall in and light can't escape. So that's where we talk about the light going and disappearing. But all the black holes that we know about are plenty far away from the Earth, the Sun, the solar system. So I tend not to stress about them really affecting our solar system. But if you were at the center of the galaxy, they definitely have a much stronger effect there.
3: Would lightning ever disappear, Valerie?
2: I don't think so. I don't think you have to worry about that too much. As long as we have storms and clouds, we're going to end up with lightning.
0: Chris, thanks so much for giving us a call in again. 1-800-348-2551. 1-800-348-2551. Astronomy here on WAMC's Vox Pop Show. We're going to go now to Merle in Argyle. Merle, you're on air.
4: Hello. Valerie, are you taking over for Bob? Okay.
2: I'm here for now. Yep, with Julia.
4: Oh, you're Julia. Valerie there?
0: We're breaking up a little bit. We can't hear you. You got a question about black holes, Merle?
4: Valerie, all right. The question is, Valerie, at the 8:30 a.m. Sunday, was talking about... give me a minute here. Oh, black holes immediately after the Big Bang and how they were formed. Super black holes with no, or just gas, I guess. I don't know. I thought Bowery was there that did that talk.
2: Yeah, so I did the segment.
4: Can you explain just a little more than the 5 minutes you had on the 8:30 show on that fake news station?
2: Yeah. Yes.
0: Merle, thanks so much, pal.
2: We could, yeah. So we were talking about black holes, you know, kind of early in the Big Bang and looking for those either at the center of galaxies or just, you know, anywhere in the universe and detecting them with the James Webb Space Telescope. So we know early on, you know, we're talking like 12 billion years ago at this point, that, you know, massive stars formed, they died, they created small black holes, but there's still a big question as to where all the supermassive black holes came from that we see today in the center of our galaxies. And we're trying to figure out, you know, did a whole bunch of material just collapse in space at once and create this literal supermassive black hole? Or is it a bunch of small stars that die and make baby black holes that then merge together? And astronomers are detecting these little red dots, these very distant galaxies that actually appear to be black holes that are illuminated by all the material that's circling around them. And by studying those dots in that material, we can try and learn a little bit more about the growth and see if that kind of merges with one of our theories. Like, are we seeing these supermassive black holes grow in real time? Are we watching them merge together? We still don't really know because we're just kind of at the forefront of observing them for the first time.
0: As you know, just trying to get my own self brushed up ahead of today's call, one of the things that has been sort of, I know, debated and back and forth to our understanding of it is the nature of our universe sort of expanding or contracting. Is there a current understanding of where we're at with that? Are we moving out or moving in? Are we moving out and it's slowing down?
2: Yeah, we're still trying to figure out all of the details, but we do know that our universe is currently expanding, and it's expanding at an accelerating rate at the moment. So that means it's not just going at a certain speed and growing bigger and bigger. Like, every moment that we sit here, it's actually increasing in size at a faster rate. So it seems to be accelerating. And where that's going to put us in the future is still an open question. Like, is it going to accelerate forever to, you know, some imaginary point where the universe basically gets torn apart because it's moving so fast? Will something happen and the universe will slow down? Will gravity help pull it together and contract it? We're sitting right on the cusp of all these options, and it's very difficult to tell where exactly we're going to go in the future. So we don't really have a solid answer other than, you know, what we're observing now. And theories definitely are leaning towards the expanding forever in some capacity. But, you know, whether we accelerate forever or slow down or something, that's still to be determined.
0: Is that one of those things within the field that does just flip-flop a bunch? Historically, I know there's been sort of a not misunderstanding, but re-understandings of this one thing in particular a couple different times.
2: There's been a lot of debate about it, not because we didn't fully understand it, but we keep getting new observations. With every new big telescope, we can see, you know, sometimes further back in time, we can see, you know, other distant objects we didn't see before. And as we are observing what happened in the past, we can then model it better going forward and say, oh, you know, the way those galaxies or those massive stars looked 10 billion years ago is starting to tell me that actually maybe our universe is expanding in a different way or something has changed over time. So we're really just refining our understanding of it, and that does make the theory change a little bit as we go.
0: Because you brought it up, we're waiting on a call. Mark in Albany has giant telescope questions.
2: Ooh,
0: Mark,
2: there we go.
0: Can you hear us all right? Mark, are you there? Going once, Mark, in Albany.
2: Man, I wanted to talk about
0: going
2: giant
0: twice.
2: Telescopes.
0: Giant telescope questions. Okay, maybe not, Mark. If you want to call us back, you can. 1-800-348-2551.
2: Yeah.
0: I'll pose a giant telescope question.
2: Sure.
0: When we look at that kind of technology, where we are getting to, is there a limit for how big and how powerful we can get these telescopes? I mean, theoretically, can you just continue to get them more powerful, or are we limited just by material and location on Earth? Because I assume you've got to find a quiet enough, light-wise, relatively enough.
2: Right. Well, there's a lot of big telescopes that are planned. We're working on the 30-meter telescope, the TMT, right now. That will go in Hawaii eventually. And there's plans for, what was it, the extremely large telescope?
1: Oh my gosh, yeah.
2: Remember that
0: the scientific name?
2: Yeah, that literally is. Like, we have, you know, we name them fun later, but we just describe them to start. So we right right now we have the VLT, the Very Large Telescope, and then they have the ELT, the Extremely Large Telescope. But they can go bigger. There's limitations on how you can actually construct them, because and we saw this early on when we went from lenses to mirrors, right? You can get to a point, you know, usually a couple feet in diameter where your lens is so big that when you tilt it, gravity actually deforms the glass of the lens, and your images are just always going to be blurry if you build a lens that's a certain size, a certain thickness, and all of that. So that's why we switched to mirrors, but there's limitations to that too. So now we often use what are called segmented mirror telescopes, which is just like a whole bunch of little mirrors where when we put them together, they act as one giant reflector. And that is what is allowing us to build bigger and bigger ones. Like, Julia, you know about the James Webb and how it's got those segmented mirrors, right?
1: Yeah. No, those ones are really cool. I think that's really interesting. With JWST, too, that one is particularly interesting because, you know, you can use a bunch of different shapes for the little segmented mirrors. But using the hexagonal mirrors, you really eliminate empty space between them. So that's super helpful. There's also, talking about like large telescopes and our limitations, I wanted to bring up the Event Horizon Telescope, which is not one single telescope, but multiple telescopes all over the world that astronomers used to image the black hole in the center of M87, which is a galaxy. And that telescope effectively has a diameter equal to that of the Earth.
0: Right, sure.
1: Yeah, so that's kind of, you know, not quite the conventional idea of like what a telescope is necessarily, but you know, we can kind of get around some limitations like that.
0: Yeah. So the James Webb Telescope is rocketing through space, right? Away from Earth. Is that correct?
2: Well, sort of.
0: Yeah.
2: I mean, it's about 1,000,000 miles from Earth.
0: I'd count that away,
2: But it's not continuously moving
0: away.
2: Like, that's where I want to correct it. So it's basically at this location, we call it a Lagrange point, where, like, the gravity kind of balances and the telescope is circling around this point, but it's following the Earth around the sun in its orbit.
0: Okay, so
2: it's still bound to it. Yeah.
0: Okay. Is there a lifespan for the James Webb Telescope? Is there a point where it's not going to function for us anymore?
2: Yeah. Do you remember, Julia?
1: I can't remember off the top of my head. All I can think about right now is Hubble.
0: Now. That's it, yeah.
2: they usually put them at like 5 to 10 years.
0: Okay.
2: But those are often conservative estimates because, you know, the engineers only want to promise so much.
0: Sure.
2: And they want us to be happy when it lasts 10 or 15 years instead of the 5. But after James Webb launched, we actually did it so successfully that some of the fuel on board was reserved. So that means that we can use that fuel for the corrections in its orbit that we need. It will likely last longer, you know, knock on wood that nothing bumps into it, no major breakdowns, because it's not fixable. You know, with Hubble, there were major problems, but it was in an orbit where we could go up and fix it. You know, being 1,000,000 miles away, you can go there, but you sure as heck can't come back. So, you know, that's a big problem. But yeah, we hope that it will last at least 10 years, hopefully 15. But we'll see how it goes. So far, there's really been no major issues.
0: Astronomy with Valerie Rapson and Julia Busmeyer. Give us a call, 1-800-348-2551. You can write in at voxpop@wamc.org. We've got a question from Rampage in Coldbrook, New York, who says, "Greetings, Dr. Rapson. The moon appears to orbit Earth. More likely, Earth and the moon orbit around a single point somewhere between the two. Is there a name for this geometric location? Where is it? For example, how many miles above Earth's surface is this point around which both bodies revolve? Many thanks."
2: Yeah, so whenever you're talking about two objects orbiting, you're right. We always think of it as like the moon orbiting the Earth, but technically they're both orbiting a common center of mass, as we say scientifically. But because the Earth is so much larger and more massive than the moon, the center of mass is like inside of the Earth somewhere. So the moon really does, from our perspective, appear to orbit around us. But if you look at like the Pluto-Charon system, you know, Pluto, our little dwarf planet, and then the large moon that it has, Charon's about half the size of Pluto, and you can literally see movies that we've taken with telescopes where the two are orbiting each other, and you can tell that that position is outside of the center of Pluto. Mm-hmm. So you literally see them like going around a single spot as opposed to the moon orbiting Pluto. That's probably the best example in our solar system we have of like an observable center of mass concept.
0: All right. I think we've got Mark back on the line. Well, but before we go to Mark, we're going to go very quickly to some underwriting break. Mark, hang in there, buddy. We will get to you in just a second.
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0: You're listening to Vox Pop here on WAMC. We want to hear from you. I'm going to keep saying it. Give us a call, 1-800-348-2551. We're here with Valerie Rapson and Julia Busmeyer talking all things space and stars and astronomy. Just a reminder, I might be in for Raygraph today, but on July 28th, we will be doing a live Vox Pop at the Saratoga Auto Museum. It'll be recorded. It'll air later on the car show. Of course, we will have the car show regular Barbara and Fricky Automotive's Gordon Fricky. It'll be sponsored in part by the Rough and Ready Engine and Hose Company out in Greenwich, which I did an incredible fun story on. They are an incredible group of folks. So again, that is June 28th with Ray Graff live at the Saratoga Automobile Museum. You can get your tickets at WAMC.org, I believe, /on the road. We'll get you your tickets if you want to go to that. But we're not talking about that show anymore. We are talking about the show right here. We have astronomy questions, and we've got an astronomy question from Mark in Albany, who's got questions about giant telescopes. Mark, you're on the air.
1: Okay, can you hear me this time?
0: Perfectly.
1: Okay, first I just wanted to mention that there's an excellent new book on the theories of the origin and fate of the universe with blurbs by some of the top scientists like Penrose and Shu and Carroll called Battle of the Big Bang by Af Shorty, who's one of the researchers. My question is regarding the 30-meter telescope that's proposed for Mauna Kea in Hawaii, which is a great location because it's near the equator. It's high up above the troposphere, I think. And the problem is that there's even though there are multiple telescopes there already, there's strong indigenous opposition that they consider that site sacred. And what is the status of that? And is enough being done to consult and include the indigenous people, offer them education, jobs, other benefits, and honoring their culture and consulting them as part of the process?
2: Sure. Yeah. That is an excellent point. I don't know the absolute current status, but I do know, you know, historically the indigenous people have always been involved in, you know, putting up these telescopes, especially the more recent large ones, because we do want to respect the land that they are on there. And when we have been working with them ever since the conception of the 30-meter telescope to consider that. But, you know, it's a new big project that is taking up a large piece of land. And, yes, there are telescopes there already, but we want to make sure that we share and we are respectful of their land as well. So I haven't heard an update, I'll say, in the last year or two, and I'm sure that there have been some updates that have been made. But my understanding is that it's still going forward. They are discussing, you know, jobs, as you said, and other benefits that are there. But it's moving forward very slowly. But everybody is talking nicely, as far as I know at the moment.
1: And some of the other giant telescopes are moving forward, like the giant Magellan telescope. Thank you very much.
2: Yeah.
0: Mark, thanks so much.
2: There's lots of good places, too. I mean, Hawaii, as the caller said, is a perfect spot. But we have a lot of telescopes in Chile. There are some that are in Europe. There's other good high places above, you know, most of the water vapor that we can use as well. So it's not just Hawaii. And we've got to find some other good ones where we can spread out a little more, too.
0: Above the water vapor.
2: Yeah, so, you know, part of it is you want to be, you know, kind of near the equator.
0: Sure.
2: And part of just for, like, temperature and weather generally. But also when you're high in the mountains, I think Mauna Kea is, like, I don't know, 10,000 feet. I could be wrong. Something like that. But
0: it's
2: really
0: up.
2: Yeah, it's up there. What you're trying to do is get above the clouds, essentially. Get above a majority of the water vapor so that when you look at the sky, you don't have those molecules absorbing the light from things in space, and your pictures are just naturally better. That's why, I don't know if anybody's ever noticed, but if you go outside and look at the stars in the summer versus the winter sky always looks a little bit more crisp and clear to us, and that's just because it's generally drier. The summer skies are more humid, and it's just always going to be a little bit fuzzier. So these higher up places are where you want to build the telescopes, But it's also a challenge because, you know, you got to get all the equipment there and the people. Right. And, you know, there's usually not a road to the top of the highest mountain where you can easily drive a tractor trailer and bring your telescope
0: parts. And put a telescope. You can't just drop it.
2: Yeah, exactly. Right. There's a lot to it that needs to be considered.
0: I think certainly we're at a moment where there's a lot of interest in space and astronomy, while on the other hand, funding for these kinds of things might not be in the most enthusiastic spot. This is a question to both of you. What is the current status of, you know, financial support for these kinds of really interesting projects? I know we certainly have a lot of private companies doing a lot of work, but publicly, where do we sit?
2: Yeah, I'll share a little and then I'll pass it to Julia. Mm-hmm. You know, we normally have counted on, you know, NASA funding, NSF funding, things like that. And a lot of those budgets have been severely cut. And a lot of them, the money, especially with NASA and things, is sort of being redirected towards the push to Mars, the push to go back to the moon, which is a really fantastic idea. I'm very excited for all of that. But there's a lot of telescopes and robotics that we are working on. And we're kind of in the middle of it, and the budgets are all of a sudden being cut. So it's just, it's been a real challenge to convince everybody about the benefits of all of the telescopes and the science that we're doing. But yeah, and I mean, I know for the students, like, trying to get them into grad school, you know, there used to be lots of funding that faculty at other universities would have, and they'd hire a whole bunch of grad students. And now, you know, our best students are really struggling to get in, not because they aren't smart and don't deserve it. It's because there's just no funding,
0: right,
2: or the faculty aren't sure if their grant is going to get renewed, and they don't want to commit to a student for 5 or 6 years,
0: right,
2: and then run out of funding. So, you know, we do the best we can in Oneonta to support our students, but we're not as heavily grant-funded as some other institutions
0: mm-hmm,
2: are.
0: Mm-hmm.
2: So I don't know, Julia, what are your thoughts? I'm sure as a senior, you know, I just kind of said that stuff about grad school. But
3: yeah, you know, it's definitely a little scary thinking about, you know, I'm about to be applying to grad school, thinking about the potential issues with funding. I think, you know, NASA has been facing a lot of uncertainty with their budget over the past few years. And I think, you know, kind of piggybacking, I think they know that and know that the way to keep their budget and to keep getting money is to focus on the things that are super interesting and exciting to a larger population.
0: Trips around the moon.
3: Exactly. Yeah, I was just going to say, I think that's why, a large part of why they just like dramatically increased the proposed cadence of the Artemis missions. Because, you know, Artemis 2, obviously, huge success, lots of public support, and they really wanted to keep that momentum going to be able to keep their budget. So, you know, it's really unfortunate that NASA is facing so many potential budget cuts. It's really sad. But I think, you know, in light of that, if they have to kind of put less toward the other things that maybe are a little more niche to just keep any funding at all, like, that's a sacrifice that I think is okay.
0: I'll put you guys in NASA directors' boots, I guess, moon boots. You know, if the trips around the moon are the one for them, what's the one for you that you'd want to fund personally, that you'd like to see sort of a niche project if you were at the helm of NASA?
2: I mean, I don't know that I have a particular one, but I'm really a big fan of the space telescopes. I think, you know, the money we spend putting these telescopes into space really does benefit us. You know, our images and the quality and the types of light that we can observe from space is a lot better than what we often get from the Earth. However, we are working on what's called adaptive optics, which is where you can take a telescope on the ground and actually adjust the light as it literally comes through the telescope and negate the atmosphere.
0: Wow.
2: So, you know, some of our biggest telescopes now are giving us images of the same quality as, say, the Hubble Space Telescope, but from the ground, as if the atmosphere wasn't there. So I think space telescopes in general, I'm a big fan of the infrared, like JWST, mostly because, you know, exoplanets, star formation, that's what I've always loved to learn about and study. And those are the wavelengths of light that let us see the furthest, probe the deepest. So I think our money is well spent in that direction as well. But there's all sorts of cool things.
0: Julia, what says you?
3: So mine is a little less niche.
0: That's all right.
3: Unfortunately, I am a big fan of Mars. And I would I would love to send people to Mars.
0: Right.
3: Although I have to make the distinction, I would not personally be funding like a permanent base on Mars. I'm more for just like going for the science, you know, looking around, doing some experiments, coming right back.
2: Do you want to be one of the people that goes?
3: I would totally be one of the people that goes.
0: Oh God,
2: I'm way too afraid.
0: No.
2: I'll cheer you on.
0: I'm so claustrophobic. I can't, yeah.
3: No, I would totally go to Mars. That would be
2: bucket list item.
0: Oh, yeah,
3: yeah,
0: that's a good bucket list.
2: Yeah, right.
0: We're going to take a call from Jeff in Bennington, Vermont, who's got questions about the moon phases. Jeff, you're on air. Can you hear us?
4: Can you hear you? Can you hear me?
0: We sure can. Go ahead.
4: Oh, great. I actually had two questions. My first one was about global warming. I was wondering what your thoughts were on the possibility of using, if global warming gets really extreme, solar sails at the Sun-Earth L1 Lagrange point to block 1 or 2% of sunlight to cool the Earth. I was wondering what your thoughts were on something like that.
2: Yeah, so that's an interesting theory. I've seen some rumblings about that possibility. I think that we might be better off focusing more on what we're already doing on Earth to try and mitigate it, as opposed to, you know, sending up these massive things that are going to block 1 or 2% of the light.
4: And I was thinking more of something like a swarm of very small, small solar sails, just gazillions of them, so you'd have much better control of the light and use phasing and things like that.
2: Yeah, the nice thing about that is, you know, if we ever decide to go that route, you know, assuming we can control them very well, you know, you have the ability to turn them on and off essentially as needed. Because my biggest fear is, you know, there's a lot of things that we have suggested to combat climate change that are permanent. And if we go a little too far in the other direction and we can't fix that, you know, we need to be extra cautious. So this is a very technological idea that might allow us to try and, you know, get a little bit less light here.
4: Right, yeah.
2: But yeah, I agree, I think that we still have to work out the details of. Not too crazy, but it's still a bit, it'll be a bit of a challenge, I think.
4: In the realm of possibility, though.
2: I think it's in the realm of possibility. Yeah, we'll see. It depends on, you know, if all these people with money for things in space, if they are excited to do it. I don't know that NASA will be able to take that bill, but, you know, maybe one of the other companies for sure.
4: Hopefully we'll be able to fix the things here on Earth and won't need to do that. And the other question was, I was wondering if you could talk about how most moons are tidally locked and have the same side facing the planet they orbit, and sort of why that happens and how often it doesn't happen.
2: Yeah. So whenever you have an object that is, you know, let's say that the moon is orbiting the Earth is orbiting the sun, whatever, if you've got two objects orbiting, if they get close enough, then basically they end up getting locked into place. Basically the gravity of the larger object, it is influencing the rotation rate of the smaller object, and basically it ends up locking it so that the smaller object, our moon, basically is rotating at exactly the same rate that it orbits around. So one full orbit of the moon is exactly the same as one moon rotation. And this happens pretty frequently because a lot of small objects, whether they're created with a larger one or are captured, they tend to drift in towards the larger object, and they eventually reach this point where they're tidally locked. So our moon is tidally locked. There's some moons of the gas giant planets that are tidally locked. And Mercury is almost tidally locked to the sun. Not quite, but it's got the same kind of influence on it.
0: Jeff, thanks so much for giving us a call in. We're getting close to the end of the show. We've got one more email coming in from Paul from Red Hook, who asks, when I look at stars in the night sky, some of them appear as refracted, like a square rainbow. Is this something to do with the atmosphere, or should I see an eye doctor?
2: Well, it depends. I mean, you shouldn't really be seeing too many big distinct rainbows. But I think, you know, what's happening, depending on your eyesight, is especially if you're looking at stars that are kind of lower down in the sky, you're looking through more atmosphere at this point, and the light does get scattered and refracted a little bit. So sometimes the stars will kind of twinkle. You might see not really strong spikes necessarily, but again, depending on your vision, that might happen. So I wouldn't expect to go out and see like little rainbows unless you're wearing, they have cool glasses that'll do that. That's super fun. But I wouldn't expect to see it naturally. So I'm thinking you're just seeing the scintillation, the wiggling of the light in the Earth's atmosphere that's making the stars twinkle. And maybe you're seeing some colors from that.
0: Before we let you guys out of here, Starlink. They've got a launch or a landing tonight, right?
2: One Starship. Of the two?
0: Starship.
2: Yes, one of the, SpaceX's SpaceX, big
0: that's what, okay,
2: launch.
0: That's what I'm thinking of.
2: 6:45 if everything goes as planned. You can find videos of it online. It'll be really cool to watch.
0: What do you think of the Chinese space company catching a rocket with sort of that Rube Goldberg machine, the wires?
2: I think that's crazy, and I want to see it happen. Like, it'll be awesome.
0: All right, guys, thanks so much for joining us. Thanks for everybody who called in. Thank you to Dr. Valerie Rapson and Julia Busmeyer for being here. 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Thanks again for joining us on Vox Pop, our engineer, Riley, on the ones and zeros. Your calls were answered by Susie. Thank you, Susie. I'm Aaron Shala Levine in for Ray Graff. Tomorrow at 2 p.m., it's Food Friday with Josh Landes. That's the host. And we'll welcome back Holly Shulowitz to talk about healthy foods that taste great. See you then.

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1: Coming up next, we'll have reaction from supporters and opponents of the first in the nation data center moratorium in New York. We'll provide an update on the new medical aid and dying law set to take effect in August. And we'll travel to the North Country to talk about the bobsled. Those stories and more next on the Legislative Gazette.
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Frederick E. Cole, President. 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

0: New York State will be taking a one-year pause on approval of any large data centers. This after Governor Kathy Hochul's executive order this week. The New York Public News Network's Chris Bolt reports on concerns of both supporters and opponents of the first-in-the-nation data center moratorium.
1: Chief among the environmental concerns around hyperscale data centers is the huge amount of power they need.
2: So energy has to come from solar, right?
1: The New York Public Interest Research Group's Eric Wood says with the way the state generates energy right now, that would mean burning more fossil fuels.
2: You know, a lot of these data centers, Bitcoin mining operations, we're talking about methane emissions, more consumption.
1: Wood, NYPERG's environmental program coordinator, says there are also air quality and noise concerns. Plus, they often use large amounts of water for cooling the data processing equipment. Hochul's moratorium would pause approvals for 1 year for any plant requiring 50 megawatts of power from the electric grid. Proponents of building data centers say the moratorium would cause the state to miss out on economic gains. The Plumbers and Pipefitters Union called it short-sighted, killing good-paying jobs. But Wood argues it's a necessary pause to avoid agreements that can exploit communities that don't have the resources to properly assess the impacts.
2: I think that sends a huge signal to the industry that is seemingly invading all of New York's communities, like in Manlius, Mysander, passing ordinances that are preventing these tech giants from consuming natural resources.
1: He adds the year-long break can be used to fully study environmental and economic realities before agreeing to the sometimes landscape-changing plans. There are currently more than three dozen hyperscale data center projects proposed, all asking to tap into the electric grid. New York is the first state in the nation to enact a statewide moratorium. For the New York Public News Network, I'm Chris Bolt in Syracuse.

0: You are listening to the Legislative Gazette, a program about New York State government and politics. I'm David Gustina. This week, I sat down with Mandy Zucker, executive director of End of Life Choices New York, a nonprofit that's educating New Yorkers on the new medical aid in dying law set to take effect in August. Here's Zucker.
1: So medical aid in dying is a voluntary option for adults over the age of 18 who have the mental capacity to make decisions for themselves to hasten their death if they have a terminal diagnosis and a prognosis of less than 6 months to live. So on August 5th, they will be able to go to their doctor and have a conversation about whether or not they want to be able to control a little bit in a very uncontrollable time. So these are for people who are dying. They have no choice. Most of them do not want to die, but they will be dying pretty imminently within 6 months. And medical aid in dying gives them an option to be able to control the timing, the place, the people that surround them when they take their last breath.
2: But I'm guessing it's not that they've got this diagnosis, but it has to come from a legitimate doctor, right? There has to be some checks and balances in all of this.
1: Absolutely. Actually, New York is probably one of the strictest states as far as safeguards go in this country, so that you have to have two doctors that say that you have a terminal illness and the prognosis of 6 months or less. New York is only one of two states that also require some kind of a capacity evaluation. A psychiatrist, neurologist, or psychologist must also assess you to determine that you are not being coerced and that you're making this decision of your own free will and you understand the consequences.
2: So for those many who have religious beliefs and others who want to use the phrase physician-assisted suicide, you're very clear that this model, this medical aid in dying law in New York, is not about suicide. Explain.
1: It's really not. This is for people who are dying. There is no cure. They will die. And like I said, they don't want to die. They are not suicidal. They would much prefer to live. But they are taking a little bit of control over a situation that they have no control over. It looks very different from suicide, which is often due to a mental illness that could have been treated, is often done in secrecy. It's often violent and very traumatic for families who are not involved. Medical aid in dying is typically a decision made by families with their doctor. There's support around. It is not secretive, and it's typically very peaceful. People have watched loved ones who have said that it is, if there's such a thing as a beautiful death, that this really provides that.
2: And what about the doctor side of it? A lot of people are concerned. The doctors are supposed to preserve life, not take life, but they're also supposed to diminish pain.
1: That's exactly what I was going to say. I don't know if doctors' ultimate goal is to prolong life, but it is to provide care and support to patients. Most doctors would say that they are here to provide the care that their patients want and need. So it is not up to the doctor to decide that they're going to prolong their life. Really, what I always say is that they're prolonging their death. These people are dying. So the doctors haven't failed by offering this option because these people are dying. What they're giving them is a sense of, again, of control over a very difficult situation. So sometimes prolonging life and suffering is really the opposite of what a doctor should be doing. However, I will say that if a doctor is uncomfortable, no one has to participate. So there is no doctor that has to do this, even because they work in hospice or they work in palliative care or they're an oncologist. They don't have to do this if they say this is not something that feels right to them. And we actually don't want anybody to do it. Doctors, patients, any clinicians that are working with families, we don't want them to participate if they don't want to.
0: We're speaking with Mandy Zucker, executive director of the nonprofit End of Life Choices New York. You can find out more at endoflifechoicesny.org. And that's one of your roles here, right? To educate New Yorkers on this. I noticed under your events tab on your website that I just gave, there are a number of Zoom meetings where people can learn more.
1: Absolutely. So we have lots of events. We've really ramped up our events in the past couple of months as we're preparing for this, because we're getting calls every day. I would say that the calls to our hotline number have increased 3 times in the past year. So people really want to know what the law is. They want to hear experiences from patients and families. So we've been inviting people who have experienced medical aid in dying in different states to come on and share their experiences. And that's been very powerful. We had an event yesterday, actually, where a woman shared her experience with her father. And it was really insightful and really showed the compassion and dignity that it provides to families and patients.
2: Can you tell us a little more? Put a face on it there.
1: Oh, yeah. So typically, patients who are using medical aid in dying typically have a diagnosis of cancer. Often they have sometimes cardiac illnesses, neurodegenerative illnesses. And these are patients who have spent a lot of time thinking about it, talking to doctors. You really do have to be pretty committed to this option in order to be able to access it. Because as we mentioned, you have to go to 2 doctors and a psychiatrist or a psychologist. There's witnesses and paperwork that has to be filled out. We've had families that have come on and talked to us about the whole process, about what that all looks like, which is really great for people who are considering this to understand what they're getting themselves into. Obviously, each state is a little bit different as far as their eligibility requirements and things. So New York will look a little bit different than anybody else that has ever spoken about it, because no one has yet used it in New York. But it's been very helpful for families and doctors and social workers to hear about what this process really looks like. And we are very happy to be able to support people and provide that kind of education. So we do it on Zoom, but we also go to facilities. So we will go to hospital settings, we will go to senior centers, we will go to assisted livings, anyone really that is interested and wants to learn. So we are around the state trying to make sure that we are educating people as much as possible.
2: Can you share the hotline number with us?
1: Yeah, the hotline number is 212-726-2010.
2: Now, was my understanding, correct me if I'm wrong, Mandy Zucker, Executive Director of End of Life Choices New York, that they were updating the law before the end of session. What part was updated? Because the issue that a lot of the groups were complaining about it were that your relatives could do something nefarious to you and force you to do that. Can you help me with that?
1: Yeah. Governor Hochul was incredibly thoughtful about wanting to find a balance between offering this option to people. She spoke to many people who were waiting for this option, several of whom have since died. But she really wanted to be able to provide this option to patients and families. And at the same time, she also heard from people who were concerned about coercion or abuse. There really hasn't been any. I think Governor Hochul can feel confident because there's been 30 years of experience with other states that there has been no evidence of coercion or abuse. But she did put into the law, she made some amendments that make it even harder for people in New York to be coerced or abused by this law. So one of the things that she did was, as I mentioned, she added this capacity evaluation to make sure that one more doctor is making sure that this person is able to make this decision on their own and that they want to do this without being coerced. Another thing she did, which no other state has, is require either an audio or video record from the patient saying that they want this option. So they will have something in their medical record that says, I am choosing this on my own free will. I understand what the consequences are. No other state has done anything like that. There is also a waiting period. So when the doctor prescribes the medication, they send it to the pharmacy. You have to wait 5 days from when the time that the doctor sent the prescription to the pharmacy until you can actually pick it up. So she is saying to people, the very end, give yourself a few days, think about this, make sure that this is the right decision for you.
2: Yeah, I thought it was interesting on your website, again, endoflifechoicesny.org, you have a line in there which says, Only about 1 in 300 deaths occur in the manner of medical aid in dying in states where the practice is legal, and about one-third of patients who obtain the medications do not take them. So having 5 days, you could see where that might change a decision. Or just the idea, as you point out here, it's a comfort to know that they could.
1: Absolutely. What we have actually heard from other people in other states that have had this law is knowing that they have the option has actually sometimes allowed them to endure further treatments that they would not have endured. They've said, you know what? I know that this chemo is going to be very difficult, but I'm going to do it because I know that if it's too much for me, I can stop and I can use medical aid in dying. So many people have chosen not to use it, but knowing that they had it actually have encouraged them to try something else, which is fine with us. And our goal is really that we just want people to have options. So we don't have any stake in the game, right? What people end up choosing. We want the whole range of options available to people. And then we want them to be able to make the choice that feels right for them.
2: Is there any concern over the medication itself, either what's in it or whether it could get in the wrong hands or be sent to the wrong patient?
1: So obviously these patients are very sick. And at the end of their lives, many patients are taking some pretty significant medications, some drugs in the house. We highly encourage patients to be involved with hospice. Hospice is a wonderful service that does provide a lot of good care and oversees medications. So we want hospice to be involved. Like I said, we want people to be able to get the drugs and really only purchase them once they're ready to take them. We don't want them laying around a house because they are lethal drugs. That's the point of them. So we really only encourage you to purchase them if you plan to take them. They're not covered by insurance and they're not cheap drugs. So you're spending probably up to $1,000. So if you don't plan to take them, we don't encourage you to buy them. And then also we encourage all patients, just the ones that are on hospice, to make sure that they are disposing of any medications in the right way. We actually just put together a patient guide to medical aid in dying, and in the guide it has lots of information about how you can dispose of drugs if you don't use them, and even things like the spoon that you mix the drugs with or the cup that you use. These are highly potent medications, so we want to be extremely careful about who has them and who has access to them.
0: That's Mandy Zucker, Executive Director of End of Life Choices, New York. Yeah. You are listening to the Legislative Gazette, a program about New York State government and politics. I'm David Gustina. The post office in the hamlet of West Park, New York, could soon close. The Legislative Gazette's Elias Guerra spoke with residents about what this might mean for the Hudson Valley community.
3: On the bulletin board of the West Park Post Office is a letter from Congressman Pat Ryan to Postmaster General of the United States Postal Service, David Steiner. Last week, hundreds of my constituents abruptly received notice that their local post office would be closing, the Democratic congressman wrote. It continues, there must be another solution that does not deprive this community of its local post office. Not only do folks depend on USPS to receive medications, official documents, legal notices, and personal correspondence from loved ones, but post offices also serve as important community centers. According to the USPS, the West Park Post Office will close temporarily on July 24th, and its services will move to the Highland Post Office, about 5 miles away. USPS said, quote, a time frame for a return to West Park has yet to be determined, but many residents seemed afraid the closure could be permanent. Hans Tenbrook, who lives in West Park, said this quirky little post office is integral to the community.
4: Right, there's no home delivery, which we discovered when we bought the place back in 1997, put up the mailbox, and we're like, where's the mail? Came down to the post office, we get a box for a dollar, we get the dollar back when we leave. So that's a good deal. But they're going to apparently move all these boxes to a post office about 5.5 miles down the road. I think some people still walk to this post office. So that's definitely inconvenient.
3: Almost all the residents I spoke to about the West Park Post Office also mentioned Tammy Firmbach, who runs the office. That's Firmbach, who has worked for USPS for 20 years, and the cookie in question says, "Keep West Park PO open." Everyone in the community knows her as Tammy, and she knows everyone.
5: They're my family. You know, this isn't just, I've been here 11 and a half years, and I get invited to all their everything, birthday parties, family parties, you know, baby showers, weddings, everything.
3: In addition to trying to feed me the whole time I was there, Firmbach also explained she's worried about what seniors in the community will do when the West Park branch closes.
5: And then, you know, they're not going to get their medicine on time, or they don't even know if it came, you know, so then they're going to go on like Saturday or days later and it's not there, and then it's like, oh shoot, where's my medicine? You know, I'm going to call and find out. Nobody could be running out or whatever. I mean, it's an inconvenience for the people. Definitely. I mean, a lot of people here were born in the house where they live in.
3: Daniel Beckham, who's lived in the hamlet for 5 years after leaving Pittsburgh, said Firmbach and the women who work at the post office know the community like the back of their hand, which helps when you don't get mail delivered to your home.
6: So people are able to have things delivered to their, because we do have physical addresses, and they'll still come to the post office, and because they know us here, they'll actually hold it. Like, they know what your P.O. box number is, so they'll make it available to you. Whereas probably when we get down there, it's just going to go right back to the sender. So
3: Tammy said she'll probably move to the Highland Post Office, so West Park residents will see her there. The United States Postal Service did not immediately respond to a request for comment. For the New York Public News Network, I'm Elias Guerra.

0: You are listening to the Legislative Gazette, a program about New York State government and politics. I'm David Gustina. While northern New York is home to one of North America's three bobsled and skeleton tracks, it's been 45 years since an individual from the region has been a member of the International Bobsleigh and Skeleton Federation's Executive Committee. That changed in June when Saranac Lake native Tuffy Latour was elected to serve as the Federation's Vice President of Sport. Latour has spent more than 30 years working as an athlete and coach in bobsled and skeleton. Latour tells the New York Public News Network's North Country Bureau Chief Pat Bradley there's a number of issues he wants to address during his term.
1: Some of the subjects I'm tackling, there's been a big push in, you know, recently in the last, I'd say, 6 years. I'm sure you've seen the women's monobob event. Is that something we need to do with our two-man sleds? Another thing is the traveling continent to continent. It's primarily a European-based sport with all the tracks, a vast majority being in Europe. But we have the three tracks here in North America and the two tracks in Asia, one in China and one in Korea. And the expense of getting those sleds from track to track is pretty high. So what can we do to that aspect? Other things I'm tackling is just Olympic qualification criteria. Things are always changing within the IOC, so keeping up with what the IOC expects from us as an international governing body, always looking to expand the sport. So what can we do on the development side, Olympic season governance? Another thing is just what can we do to make our sports more exciting? We want to be able to grow these sports.
2: Well, Tuffy Latour, you did mention it's very European-oriented, and there has not been a North Country Lake Placid representative on the board for about 45 years, and yet this region is very highly known for its bobsled track, training, and competition. Why haven't we had a representative on the executive committee?
1: It's extra work, number one. I've got a huge passion for the sport, for both sports, bobsled and skeleton. But I've got family ties there as well. My grandfather was an Olympian in 1948, competed for the U.S. in the two-man bobsled, as well as racing in the 1949 World Championships, which were the first bobsled World Championships in North America in Lake Placid, New York. So I've got the family ties, but I also have just a passion for this sport to grow it and to get it out there to the world. I mean, especially in the United States, there's so many different sports out there that our youth can go into. And, you know, we're hoping to capture the excitement of the sports and bring those to future Olympians.
2: How important do you think a representative from this area where we have the Olympic facilities is, and what kind of perspectives do you think you'll bring to the International Federation?
1: It's big for us because you look at what New York State has done in Lake Placid to update all their Olympic facilities. All of their venues are world-class right now. And you can see that by the events that we've brought in over the last quad. Bobsled and skeleton had their 2025 World Championships in Lake Placid. The year before that, we had a World Cup. But what we're looking for is to consistently bring an event to North America, be it Park City, Lake Placid, or Whistler, Canada, ideally all three, because once you get over here, it's so much easier to travel around North America. You know, what I'm trying to bring to it is just a different point of view, and that is we've had a lot of European leadership over the years, and there's certain challenges that North Americans and Asians have, i.e., if the complete World Cup schedule is in Europe, what I'm trying to do is have everybody really understand that there's challenges, financial challenges, as well as logistical challenges to getting to those events. Financially, you know, we're taking a huge hit before we even get on the ground in Europe. So we want to spread that out so that the Asians and the North Americans have an opportunity to race on their home tracks as well. So I'm trying to get that point across that we need to use all the tracks that we have throughout the world to keep this sport as strong as possible.
2: Tuffy, I understand that you won the position of vice president of sport by a 39-5 margin. What did that feel like? Were you surprised?
1: I was surprised, but I mean, I started coaching in 1998. I was an athlete before that. So I've built a lot of relationships over the years. I was a driving coach with the U.S. when I first started with the women's bobsled team, and I moved into the men's bobsled head coach role. Then I coached in Canada for 3 years with the Canadian men and women's bobsled teams. I spent 13 years coaching the U.S. skeleton team here in the U.S., and then I've been back with bobsled for the last, you know, 3-4 seasons. So I just have built a lot of relationships over the years. I know a lot of people. I've just made a lot of connections.
2: And you have already started working.
1: Yeah, it's been like 3 weeks now. There's a lot to tackle. The IOC is going to talk about our quotas for the upcoming 2030 Olympics. Those quotas will determine how many athletes we can send to the Olympic Games in 2030. And once we get those in, my plan is to have, you know, a strategy session to go over how we're going to fill all those quotas within both the men and women's ranks and what we can do to grow our sport and make it a sport that people really want to be in.
2: Tuffy Latour will serve a 4-year term on the International Bobsleigh and Skeleton Federation. In Plattsburgh, I'm Pat Bradley for the New York Public News Network.
0: And that about does it for this week's show. The Legislative Gazette is a production of WAMC Northeast Public Radio. 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For the Legislative Gazette, I'm David Gustina.
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Coming up on WAMC's Northeast Report, an anti-panhandling sign in the city of Troy has been moved at the direction of the State Department of Transportation. WAMC's Sagina Shrestha will discuss the ongoing debate over signage and homelessness in the Collar City. GE Vernova has opened its new research facility in Niskayuna, New York. More from WAMC's Grant Ashley. And housing experts in Springfield, Massachusetts are warning of a weak market as the city considers a housing plan. WAMC's James Polyalagopoulos will report. These stories and more coming up on Northeast Report after headlines.

0: This is a WAMC News Update. I'm Mariam Ahmad. The United States intensified its strikes on Iran, hitting targets farther north. American forces also fired into a ship they accused of trying to break a U.S. naval blockade on the Islamic Republic. Iran retaliated today with missile and drone fire targeting U.S. allies Bahrain, Jordan, and Kuwait. The interim ceasefire agreed to last month has collapsed, and the region has endured days of back-and-forth attacks by the U.S. and Iran as they battle for control of the Strait of Hormuz. The U.S. launched a second wave of strikes today, saying it was aiming to further degrade Iran's military capabilities. Iranian officials say U.S. strikes in recent days have killed more than 35 people. New York State officials are warning of poor air quality today due to smoke from Canadian wildfires. The Department of Health is advising people with respiratory issues like asthma to limit their outdoor activity. State Health Commissioner Jim McDonald says this is the worst air quality the state has experienced this year.
1: You know, the air quality for today is the worst we've seen so far in 2026. I think it's important to note that almost all of New York State today, at least by the major population centers, has really unhealthy air today. So I think it's important to understand everyone's at risk today. Everyone is not at the same risk. When I say everyone's at risk, it's really not advice for anyone to be outdoors today doing strenuous activity.
0: The New York City metropolitan region and the lower Hudson Valley region are forecasted to reach unhealthy pollution levels for all residents, while other regions across the state are forecasted to have unhealthy pollution levels for sensitive groups. After signing a moratorium on new data centers, New York Governor Kathy Hochul says the executive order is designed to help businesses that want to invest in data centers in the state. Responding to criticism that the policy could hinder development in the state, the Democrat said the order could actually be a roadmap for businesses looking to build in New York. She pointed to the proposed data center in Albany on the former Kenwood campus, whose owners have welcomed the moratorium.
2: All business wants is to know the rules of the road. Tell us, give us the certainty, and this will be the state that can lay out the roadmap for you so you don't have to wonder how far you have to go and what is the likelihood of success if you come to our state and spend time and energy applying what the likelihood of approval is.
0: Hochul says the moratorium is specifically designed to pause construction on hyperscale data centers, which require 50 megawatts of power or higher, rather than smaller data centers designed to support hospitals or research centers. Westchester County is formally opposing a proposed rule that would change how federal grants are awarded and administered. In comments submitted to the White House Office of Management and Budget, the county said the proposal would allow the federal government to terminate grants without clearly defined standards, favor political appointees, create administrative burdens, and impose restrictions on free speech. In a statement, Democratic County Executive Ken Jenkins said the rule would, quote, create uncertainty that ultimately puts residents at risk. Jenkins is also urging OMB to extend its public comment period. In its proposal released in May, the OMB said the changes, quote, reflect the administration's commitment to transparency, accountability, and proper oversight for the federal grant-making process. In the forecast today, sunny with smoke, temperatures in the mid-80s, partly cloudy tonight with areas of smoke, lows in the upper 50s, and sunny tomorrow, highs in the lower 80s. 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
3: This is WAMC's Northeast Report. I'm Lucas Willard. GE Vernova cut the ribbon on a new research facility in Niskayuna today. More now from WAMC's Capital Region Bureau Chief Grant Ashley.
4: GE Vernova's Frontier Campus will be used to research a variety of topics: data center power management, AI-integrated manufacturing, wind turbines, and technical solutions to climate change like carbon capture will all be studied. The facility is equipped with simulators and labs to test prototypes. That's according to GE Vernova CTO Krishna Janalagada.
5: We can take technology that's developed at universities, that's developed internally, but we can actually put it out in the field. We have this capacity to do that working with our customers. So that's a big part of what we do.
4: The facilities are still under construction. The visitor and security centers are still being built, and work on power infrastructure at the campus is still being completed. GE Vernova Vice President of Advanced Research Dave Vernoy says the facility will continue to evolve.
6: I would say this campus, just like the company, is constantly going to be a work in progress. So as the needs of the company evolve in terms of R&D, we'll be looking at what to do on this campus. Okay, so, and you know, you can imagine that happening over a long period of time.
4: GE Vernova, an energy company that spun off from GE in 2024, will be adding 75 new research employees, with most of them working at the Frontier campus. Research work began at the new facilities in January, but hundreds of researchers are expected to work there as the company ramps up operations. Vernoy says the AI technologies those researchers develop will change the nature of work in many parts of the economy, but he doesn't expect it to lead to job losses in upstate New York.
6: It's really about, instead of elimination, augmentation. So you'll see these technologies working in partnership with the people in these factories to make their jobs maybe more effective would be one way to say it. And they may be able to do more things that they weren't doing before in collaboration with these capabilities.
4: GE Vernova invested nearly $100 million into the new facilities, which were also supported by just under $10 million in state tax credits. For WAMC, I'm Grant Ashley.
3: This is WAMC. I'm Lucas Willard. Nearly a year after panhandling signage was installed in Troy, there's renewed conversation about its effectiveness. This comes as one of those signs was relocated following a recent determination by the New York State Department of Transportation. WAMC's Sagina Shrestha has been following the issue and joins us now. Hi, Sagina.
7: Hi, Lucas.
3: So, Sagina, bring me up to date. What's happened so far with these anti-panhandling signs in Troy?
7: Right. So Democratic Councilmember Greg Campbell Cohen, last week, he raised an issue with four of these signs. He basically said that, hey, these are violating this federal manual called the Manual on Uniform Traffic Control Devices for Streets and Highways. Essentially, he was saying, hey, the color, the location, the contents of four of these signs, they don't necessarily feel like they're following this federal manual. So he called on the New York State Department of Transportation to look into these signs. I spoke with him about what issues he saw, and here he is talking about one of these signs.
8: Here on Hoosick Street, which is one of the most dangerous roadways in the city, there's two anti-panhandling signs within yards of one another, and the actual traffic control signs are visually incidental to the garish anti-panhandling signs that are at eye level for drivers.
7: Now, New York State Department of Transportation determined eventually that only one of the signs fell under their jurisdiction, and they asked the city to remove it, and now the city has relocated it to about 30 feet away from where it originally was.
3: So, Sagina, what does Mayor Carmela Mantello think about all of this hubbub around these signs?
7: So she essentially still believes that these signs are important. In her eyes, she's more worried about panhandlers causing unsafe driving conditions. You know, she said she came in as mayor to make sure the city was safe and clean. She says after these signs have come up, panhandling kind of has been deterred on Fulton and River, Caller City Bridge, and Green Island Bridge. She says before the installation, she even talked to community organizers about this plan. Her spokesperson confirmed with me that, you know, the office spoke to them and that it wasn't a weeks-long process. But I do have to clarify, it was hard for me to verify which organizations her office spoke with, but the signs have been a center of conversation in Troy about how to address homelessness, and a couple of weeks ago they were even vandalized with stickers. Mayor Mantello says she understands the conversation and the frustrations people have, but that there's a bigger issue at hand. Take a listen.
9: Are they the panacea? No, but they're a piece of the puzzle to try to deter aggressive panhandling, public safety issues, and other tactics and other issues that go along with panhandling.
3: So, Sagina, you mentioned some stickers that were placed on some of these anti-panhandling signs. Tell me a little bit more about some of the community pushback that preceded this conversation about federal manuals and state regulations and that sort of thing.
7: Right. So a couple of weeks ago, there were stickers placed on some of these signs where originally the sign said it's okay to say no to panhandlers. The stickers said it's okay to take care of your neighbors. Now, opinions in the city has ranged. It's gone from concerns about driver safety to empathy for panhandlers who are already dealing with a lot during this rough economy. I spoke with Amy LaFontaine of Joseph's House, which is one of the organizations that are listed in this link that is on the sign. And she said, you know, these signs have kind of created more media conversation about what can happen, what people need to do to donate and whatnot to basically raise awareness about homelessness in Troy. I also spoke with Katie Gallucci from the YWCA, which was another org that was listed on this link. And she says the signs kind of have more calls to inaction than action.
10: I don't think anyone needs a reminder to ignore the most vulnerable in our community. More often than not, we need a reminder that it's okay to stop and check in with that person. And it's not, doing so doesn't mean that they're now your responsibility, but giving that moment to them to address their humanity, to give them just a little bit of kindness or empathy, that means so, so much.
3: And that's reporting from WAMC's Sagina Shrestha. Thank you so much, Sagina. I appreciate it.
7: Thanks, Lucas.
3: 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And now, meteorologist Garrett Argyanis.
11: Hello and good afternoon on a smoky day across the Northeast. We're continuing to watch those wildfires and a plume of smoke coming from Canada right through the Great Lakes area into New York and New England. And we've had some really rough air quality across portions of the area today. That air quality has been in the range of unhealthy to very unhealthy in some areas. And we'll continue to have that potential for poor air quality moving through the rest of the day into tonight. We should see the smoke ease up a little bit and kind of sink to the south by tomorrow morning. So we should at least clear out briefly, though the projections are that more smoke could come back in by later tomorrow afternoon. And some of that smoke could linger right through the weekend. Forecasting smoke is a challenge. We're watching the wind, of course, and also the fires themselves in terms of intensity and aerial coverage. Of course, that can all change very quickly. So conditions can change very quickly. And it's really day to day that we'll have to work on these forecasts. It's hard to really project much further ahead in time. Another forecasting challenge now is that the satellite that will allow us to see the smoke has gone offline. The National Weather Service reports that there's an anomaly with the satellite. They have not explained any further than that. But for now, that satellite is offline, so we're not able to see the smoke. Of course, that limits our ability to see cloudiness as well. And the satellite does more than that. It also can interpret data to ingest into computer modeling. And that means our weather forecast models are not going to be as accurate. And that's on top of the fact that we are not launching as many weather balloons as typical. So there are going to be some challenges forecasting not only smoke, but the weather in general moving ahead. I'm not seeing any big storms in sight over the next couple of days. There will be the chance for some wet weather this weekend, especially midday into Saturday afternoon. And now here's my latest regional forecast. First for the North Country, the Adirondacks, all of Vermont, the Southern Champlain Valley, including Plattsburgh and Burlington, and the Lake George Saratoga region, including Glens Falls. For tonight, partly cloudy and hazy with lows in the 50s to around 60. Tomorrow, mainly clear, then some patchy smoke and haze with highs in the 70s and low 80s. For the Northern Catskills, Mohawk Valley and Southern Adirondacks, including Utica, Gloversville, and Oneonta. Tonight, partly cloudy with haze, lows in the 50s to around 60. Tomorrow, mainly clear with patchy smoke and haze, highs in the 70s and low 80s. For the southeastern Catskills, mid and lower Hudson Valley and interior southern New England, including Middletown, Poughkeepsie, Westchester, Hartford, and Springfield. Tonight, partly cloudy and hazy with lows in the 60s. Tomorrow, mainly clear with patchy smoke and haze, highs in the 70s and low 80s. For the Capital District, including Albany, Schenectady, and Troy, and the Berkshires. For tonight, partly cloudy, hazy with patchy smoke, lows in the upper 50s and low 60s. Tomorrow, mainly clear with patchy smoke and haze, with highs in the 70s and low 80s. Region-wide on Saturday, partly sunny with showers and thunderstorms, humid, highs in the 70s and low 80s, and on Sunday, a blend of sunshine and clouds with a chance for a shower, especially early, with highs in the 70s and low 80s. For WAMC, I'm meteorologist Garrett Arshianis.
12: 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I'm Lucas Willard. The biggest city in western Massachusetts could soon have a new housing plan. It would come at a time when state leaders are looking to plug a sizable housing gap across the Commonwealth. But with signs pointing to a weak market, experts say Springfield has plenty to address if it wants to meet its own goals. WAMC's Pioneer Valley Bureau Chief James Polyalagopoulos reports.
13: Springfield isn't the city of homes for nothing. A 2018 study found almost 62,000 housing units existed in some form in the city, with 68% said to be either single-family homes or duplexes. But as for an actual housing plan, the city hasn't had one in quite a while, says Jerry McCafferty, Springfield's director of housing. That's what she told WAMC earlier this year during one of several forums devoted to the topic.
14: Springfield has not had a housing plan since I've been here, which is 20 years. So people at one of these were reminding me that in the 90s there was a plan. I'm not familiar with it.
13: There's been no lack of developments in the city. Projects involving Wayfinders and other groups like Home City Development, as well as the state itself, have been ongoing, adding affordable and market-rate housing at various scales. But with so many moving parts, McCafferty and others say a fresh blueprint for improving the housing stock and ensuring the city's investing in the right efforts is needed. It's why they've been collaborating with New York planning firm CZB.
14: When the city is spending money, how are we spending money? When we're regulating things, how are we regulating them? When we're doing code enforcement, when we're doing sort of any of the variety of things that attach to housing, having kind of a single vision of where we're going and a vision that we've thought through beforehand so we're not making decisions on the fly.
13: The preliminary results, not great, but not surprising, say residents who viewed them back in April during the aforementioned forums. Without giving specific numbers, several graphics displaying the city revealed dozens, if not hundreds, of properties with active code violations and tax delinquency, often clustered up in some of the city's most densely populated neighborhoods. The South End, Six Corners, Old Hill, Upper Hill, and Bay neighborhoods sport some of the larger clusters, as does Forest Park. Kathy Post, who helps lead the Forest Park Civic Association, says it's not shocking, even if it's not clear what actions need to be taken.
15: I think there are problems with code enforcement. That's a huge thing in housing. I mean, we've had all this stuff go on with absentee landlords like Springfield Gardens, you know. But I also know that there's a delicate balance in trying to keep housing open and affordable. And if you condemn too many buildings, then you're pushing people out.
13: All the while this year, a new housing plan has been coming together. There's a hope to have it done by fall. However, this past week, city leaders got a taste of what's to come. And sorting out the aforementioned trouble properties are just part of what's going to need to happen. Charles Buki of CZB was frank during his assessment at a July 9th City Council subcommittee meeting.
16: There's too much going on in the city, okay? There's too much garbage that just sits around. There's too much graffiti. There's too much garbage. There's too much noise. There's too many folks on motorcycles screaming through at different hours, right? There's too much quality of life crime that makes it a really experience for your average resident to walk out of their home and to their car and feel good about it, right? In a way that can be guaranteed, right, all the time.
13: Speaking to council leadership, Buki emphasized that after spending time in the city, his team analyzing at least 36,000 residential structures and more, analysts found a number of factors that point to a weak housing market in the city, not the kind of hot market real estate websites might occasionally describe Springfield as. Older housing stock, high crime, and numerous properties with, quote, low quality upkeep might mean cheaper units in many cases, but it's to a point now where low demand in parts of the city is adding up, creating spiraling issues that could translate to less growth and tax revenue for Springfield in general in the years to come.
16: The conditions become vital because they are effectively a billboard for your city. Every time somebody is new to your city and they visit the city, they're looking around and they're looking at the conditions. And the first thing they, in that, those conditions project an image. A really good strategy has to think carefully about how these pieces fit together.
13: It's not all doom and gloom. Buki says his team is bullish on Springfield in general, but solutions aren't going to be cheap. Calling the current code enforcement in Springfield broken, Buki says revamping that system, as well as installing a rental property registry, are all steps in the right direction, while noting code enforcement has been the subject of complaints, allegedly targeting certain neighborhoods. Springfield City Council President Tracy Whitfield said the need for reform is real.
17: I want you to keep giving it to us plain, real. This is the information that we need. We need to know what's going wrong in the city so that we can improve what is going wrong in the city. I'm not trying to bash anybody, but I still don't think Springfield is doing the best that we can so that we can grow to the capacity that we need to grow. And this is the information that we need, as raw and as real as it can be, so that we can get to the place where we are growing and get into the Springfield that we all love and we all want to stay and live in.
13: Additional housing plan forums, as well as the release of a draft, are slated for this August. Some audio for this story was provided by Focus Springfield. Reporting from Springfield, this is James Polyoligopoulos at WAMC's Pioneer Valley News Bureau.
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18: 21 springs jut out of the ground across the spa city, but none seem to have the same ritualistic fanfare as the State Seal Spring on the north end of Saratoga Spa State Park. On a hot July day, dozens of cars are pulled into a paved roundabout surrounding the fountain. A steady stream of locals and visitors wait patiently for their turn at any of the seven spigots. And they're all here for the same reason.
19: Because the water's, it tastes better than the tap water. It's not chemicalized.
18: Greg Johnson has one jug under the mineral tap. He's been filling up with water from this fountain for decades, a tradition that predates even the very founding of Saratoga Springs. As city historian Matt Veach notes, the name Saratoga is derived from a Mohawk word that translates roughly to land of the rushing water. And, Veach says, people have been rushing to access this water and its famed healing properties for centuries.
20: When Sir William Johnson got here in 1771, that's where they brought him for the healing properties of the water that came out of the High Rock Spring, the cone right in the middle of the woods, right? And so, that is something that they knew before we knew. And I think it's important to know that, in those days, even the Native Americans Americans and the people who were here previously, you know, were aware of the waters and what they could do. And so I think that's something we do have to acknowledge at the end of the day.
18: But medicine can be a bitter pill.
1: Oh, yeah.
18: And today, while some lap in the famous water and its pungent scent, others...
21: Oh, man.
1: Yeah.
21: Smells bad.
1: Sure does.
18: Amid the sea of regulars and their refillable jugs are first-timer Barbara Duell and Paul Marsico.
21: Oh.
1: Wow, that's good stuff.
18: Marsico came to Saratoga Springs when he was growing up. He felt obligated to let Duell get a taste.
21: If I added, like, Crystal Light to it, sure.
1: Yeah, just add all the bad stuff that, you know, just put it right back
21: and
1: in.
21: And neutralize the... No, it has a very high sulfur content. If that could be filtered out.
18: The mineral tap in the state park produces water that tastes more like a penny than a bottle of Poland Spring. The water's distinct odor lingers as glass bottles are rotated to keep the flow of traffic moving. Johnson says if you can taste the minerals, you know it's good for you.
19: And yeah, it's like my car. If I put milk in that, it ain't going nowhere. You know, I give it what the manufacturer tells me to give it. Runs. You know, if we give our bodies what they need, sickness would be wiped out. Doctors don't like me.
18: Like so many others, Tammy Van Wagner keeps coming back to the water. It's something of an acquired taste.
22: I like to drink it, but I like the strong stuff. I grew up on it. My mother always kept it in the refrigerator. We would fill up jugs and keep it in the refrigerator. You get used to it.
18: Reporting for the Southern Adirondack Bureau on the campus of Skidmore College, I'm Aaron Shalulavine for WAMC News.
3: The National Weather Service has issued an air quality alert that remains in effect for virtually the entire WAMC listening area. A quick look at the forecast. Sunny skies this afternoon behind the smoke with near steady temperatures in the mid-80s, becoming partly cloudy later today. Smoke during the evening hours with areas of smoke after midnight. Overnight lows in the upper 50s. Breezy with wind gusts up to 35 miles per hour. For tomorrow, sunny with highs in the lower 80s. And looking into the weekend, mostly sunny skies on Saturday with a chance of thunderstorms in the afternoon. Humid with highs in the lower 80s. 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Thanks to engineer on the board, Mr. Kalen McPherson, and thanks to everybody on the WAMC News team. I'm Lucas Willard. 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
1: Hey, this is Ray Graff. 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

0: It's All Things Considered from NPR News. I'm Elsa Chang.
1: And I'm Scott Detrow. Coming up, a preview of the World Cup final this Sunday between Spain and Argentina.
0: We will also recap all the drama of the tournament so far.
2: You know, Argentina make no sense, Scott. This is a cardiac team, a chaos team.
1: First News.
3: Live from NPR News in Culver City, California, I'm Dwayne Brown. President Trump is expected to use tonight's primetime address to the nation to focus on election security, but could also touch on other major topics as the five-month-old war with Iran shows no signs of ending anytime soon. Democrats worry a speech rehashing old discredited claims about voting machines and foreign interference could sow distrust of the election system less than 4 months before the midterms. White House Press Secretary Karoline Leavitt disputes that.
4: I think all Americans, Democrat, Republican, should agree that we are the greatest country in the history of the world. We should have the safest and most secure elections in the history of the world. And what the president will be speaking about tonight will show you that perhaps that is not the case, and we need to make some adjustments moving forward.
3: Senate Minority Leader Chuck Schumer says this appears to be less about the 2020 election Trump lost and more about the upcoming midterm elections. Schumer says Trump is scared to death that Republicans will lose big in November. In the Middle East, Jordan says it shot down Iranian missiles today as Tehran widens its attacks on U.S. interests in the region. Here's NPR's Jane Arath.
5: The Jordanian government says its air defenses intercepted 8 Iranian missiles overnight. It said there were no casualties or damage in the latest attack. Iran has said it will widen attacks on U.S. interests in the region and says it destroyed a U.S. fighter jet maintenance ramp and a new U.S. command and control center at a major airbase in northeastern Jordan on Tuesday. Neither Jordan nor the U.S. military have commented on that report. Iran this week also launched attacks in Kuwait and Bahrain in response to increasing U.S. attacks on Iran. Jane Arath, NPR News, Amman.
3: Stocks fell across the board on Wall Street as shares of computer chip makers dragged the market lower. This is NPR.
6: This is a WAMC regional news update. I'm Lucas Willard. Unhealthy air quality index levels as a result of Canadian wildfire smoke remain in effect through tonight. WAMC's Elias Guerra has more on what that could mean for your health.
7: Dr. David Hill, a pulmonologist in Waterbury, Connecticut, and former chair at the Connecticut American Lung Association Leadership Board, said sensitive groups like those with asthma and COPD should avoid the outdoors as the smoke is expected to linger throughout the day.
8: So our emergency rooms will be busier, our hospitals will be busier, and our outpatient offices will be busier, and people will get sicker. And that includes, you know, increased hospitalization and increased mortality. You know.
7: A 2025 Stanford study estimated wildfire smoke emissions caused over 40,000 deaths per year between 2011 and 2020. Dr. Hill said avoid going outside and wear a KN95 mask if you have to go outside. For WAMC, I'm Elias Guerra.
6: Months after new safety efforts were implemented at a popular Greene County waterfall, rescuers were back at the swimming hole this month. New York State Department of Environmental Conservation rangers rescued a dog and a swimmer from below Fawn's Leap on July 8th. DEC officials say the incident occurred in a restricted area with a warning sign. Earlier this year, the DEC said it would increase forest ranger patrols and implement restricted area regulations after a teenager died at the waterfall in April. Support comes from the New York State AFL-CIO, a federation of 3,000 unions, fighting for working people to keep New York State union strong. UnionStrongNY.org for more information. 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

0: Support comes from the Mahaley and Great Barrington presenting 100 Years of Movies with Deborah Reinch series, The Godfather, July 17th, and All of the President's Men, July 23rd. Tickets at mahaley.org.
1: The goal is to see who will cry uncle first, who will face the most economic pain and be willing to make some concessions.
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2: I'm Elsa Chang.
3: And I'm Scott Detrow. After the fatal shootings by ICE officers in Minneapolis, DHS promised they would use body cameras.
2: But none of the ICE officers involved

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1: Coming up on WAMC's Northeast Report, an anti-panhandling sign in the city of Troy has been moved at the direction of the State Department of Transportation. WAMC's Sagina Shrestha will discuss the ongoing debate over signage and homelessness in the Collar City. GE Vernova has opened its new research facility in Niskayuna, New York. More from WAMC's Grant Ashley. And housing experts in Springfield, Massachusetts are warning of a weak market as the city considers a housing plan. WAMC's James Polyalagopoulos will report. These stories and more coming up on Northeast Report after headlines.

This is a WAMC News Update. I'm Madam Ahmed. Northeast state attorneys general are joining in a federal lawsuit against the Trump administration for blocking the development of land-based

0: energy projects in August last year. New York Attorney General Letitia James condemned what she called the administration's war on wind. The Democrats said the freeze would put nearly $445 million in investments and more than 800 jobs at risk. Massachusetts AG Andrea Joy Campbell also condemned the decision, as projects in Maine and New York would have sent energy to Massachusetts upon completion. Attorneys general from Connecticut and New Jersey also joined in the lawsuit. New York State regulators will examine utilities' estimated billing practices. The State Public Service Commission says it has begun a review of practices and procedures associated with estimated billing, as well as the impact of smart meters on utilities' estimated billing. The announcement comes after a December directive from Governor Kathy Hochul. The Public Service Commission says it has found basing utility bills on meter readings rather than estimated usage is in the public interest, and that some utilities' reliance on estimated billing, due to circumstances like severe weather or poor access, quote, may be higher or for a longer duration than is necessary. The PSC today also announced $50 million in penalties for five New York utilities that failed to meet 2025 customer service standards, including NYSEG, RG&E, Central Hudson, National Grid, and Liberty Utilities. The Vermont Secretary of State's office has released its first 2026 campaign finance report. WAMC's North Country Bureau Chief Pat Bradley reports.
1: The report reflects the most recent filing deadline on July 1st. It shows which candidates have or have not registered in the campaign finance system. The threshold for reporting is $500 raised or spent per reporting cycle. The Elections Division says low-spending registered candidates file an affidavit at each deadline, attesting that they are not required to report. The campaign finance report issued Thursday found 80% of all Vermont candidates complied with the requirement to file a disclosure or affidavit. State Senate candidates had the highest compliance at 97%, while candidates for county offices were the lowest at 68%. All of Vermont's state offices are up for election this year. I'm Pepper Attlee, WAMC News.
0: A proposed budget amendment blocking funding to Israel garnered support from 103 congressional Democrats. But Representative Josh Riley of New York's 19th District voted no. WAMC's Sam Dingman spoke to him ahead of Wednesday's vote.
2: The amendment was proposed by Tennessee Republican Thomas Massie, but the vote emerged as a flashpoint in the ongoing debate about the Democratic Party's stance on Israel. Riley saw it as a sign of the times.
3: You know, I think it's so unfortunate that our politics right now have broken down to a place where this entire conversation has put people into a binary choice. You're either pro-Israel or pro-Palestine. And the reality is, most of the folks across upstate New York are just pro-peace, and I am too.
2: Riley says he supports a Palestinian state governed by its own people and, quote, free from Israeli aggression. He also stressed the importance of Israel as a, quote, Jewish democracy that is an ally to the United States.
3: With respect to this particular vote today, my biggest concern with it is that it is so broad that it would defund tens of millions of dollars in humanitarian assistance and refugee resettlement. It would also potentially defund some of the most basic State Department functions, including consular affairs.
2: The budget amendment ultimately failed. For WAMC News, I'm Sam Dingman.
0: In the forecast tonight, partly cloudy with areas of smoke, lows in the upper 50s, and sunny tomorrow, highs in the lower 80s. For WAMC News, I'm Mariam Ahmad.
4: This is WAMC's Northeast Report. I'm Lucas Willard. 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
5: GE Vernova's Frontier Campus will be used to research a variety of topics: data center power management, AI-integrated manufacturing, wind turbines, and technical solutions to climate change like carbon capture will all be studied. The facility is equipped with simulators and labs to test prototypes. That's according to GE.

0: Evernova CTO Krishna Janalagada.
1: We can take technology that's developed at universities, that's developed internally, but we can actually put it out in the field. We have this capacity to do that working with our customers. So that's a big part of what we do.
0: The facilities are still under construction. The visitor and security centers are still being built, and work on power infrastructure at the campus is still being completed. GE Vernova Vice President of Advanced Research Dave Vernoy says the facility will continue to evolve.
2: I would say this campus, just like the company, is constantly going to be a work in progress. So as the needs of the company evolve in terms of R&D, we'll be looking at what to do on this campus. Okay, so, and you can imagine that happening over a long period of time.
0: GE Vernova, an energy company that spun off from GE in 2024, will be adding 75 new research employees, with most of them working at the Frontier campus. Research work began at the new facilities in January, but hundreds of researchers are expected to work there as the company ramps up operations. Vernoy says the AI technologies those researchers develop will change the nature of work in many parts of the economy, but he doesn't expect it to lead to job losses in upstate New York.
2: It's really about, instead of elimination, augmentation. So you'll see these technologies working in partnership with the people in these factories to make their jobs maybe more effective would be one way to say it. And they may be able to do more things that they weren't doing before in collaboration with these capabilities.
0: GE Vernova invested nearly $100 million into the new facilities, which were also supported by just under $10 million in state tax credits. For WAMC, I'm Grant Ashley.
3: This is WAMC. I'm Lucas Willard. Nearly a year after panhandling signage was installed in Troy, there's renewed conversation about its effectiveness. This comes as one of those signs was relocated following a recent determination by the New York State Department of Transportation. WAMC's Sagina Shrestha has been following the issue and joins us now. Hi, Sagina.
4: Hi, Lucas.
3: So, Sagina, bring me up to date. What's happened so far with these anti-panhandling signs in Troy?
4: Right. So Democratic Councilmember Greg Campbell Cohen, last week, he raised an issue with four of these signs. He basically said that, hey, these are violating this federal manual called the Manual on Uniform Traffic Control Devices for Streets and Highways. Essentially, he was saying, hey, the color, the location, the contents of four of these signs, they don't necessarily feel like they're following this federal manual. So he called on the New York State Department of Transportation to look into these signs. I spoke with him about what issues he saw, and here he is talking about one of these signs.
5: Here on Hoosick Street, which is one of the most dangerous roadways in the city, there's two anti-panhandling signs within yards of one another, and the actual traffic control signs are visually incidental to the garish anti-panhandling signs that are at eye level for drivers.
4: Now, New York State Department of Transportation determined eventually that only one of the signs fell under their jurisdiction, and they asked the city to remove it, and now the city has relocated it to about 30 feet away from where it originally was.
3: So, Sagina, what does Mayor Carmela Mantello think about all of this hubbub around these signs?
4: So she essentially still believes that these signs are important. In her eyes, she's more worried about panhandlers causing unsafe driving conditions. You know, she said she came in as mayor to make sure the city was safe and clean. She says after these signs have come up, panhandling kind of has been deterred on Fulton and River, Calder City Bridge, and Green Island Bridge. She says before the installation, she even talked to community organizers about this plan. Her spokesperson confirmed with me that, you know, the office spoke to them and that it wasn't a weeks-long process. But I do have to clarify, it was hard for me to verify which organizations her office spoke with, but the signs have been a center of conversation in Troy about how to address homelessness, and a couple of weeks ago they were even vandalized with stickers. Mayor Mantello says she understands the conversation and the frustrations people have, but that there's a bigger issue at hand. Take a listen.
6: Are they the panacea? No, but they're a piece of the puzzle to try to deter aggressive panhandling, public safety issues, and other tactics and other issues that go along with panhandling.
3: So, Sagina, you mentioned some stickers that were placed on some of these anti-panhandling signs. Tell me a little bit more about some of the community pushback that preceded this conversation about federal manuals and state regulations and that sort of thing.
4: Right. So a couple of weeks ago, there were stickers placed on some of these signs where originally the sign said it's okay to say no to panhandlers. The stickers said it's okay to take care of your neighbors. Now, opinions in the city has ranged. It's gone from concerns about driver safety to empathy for panhandlers who are already dealing with a lot during this rough economy. I spoke with Amy LaFontaine of Joseph's House, which is one of the organizations that are listed in this link that is on the sign. And she said, you know, these signs have kind of created more media conversation about what can happen, what people need to do to donate and whatnot to basically raise awareness about homelessness in Troy. I also spoke with Katie Gallucci from the YWCA, which was another org that was listed on this link. And she says the signs kind of have more calls to inaction than action.
7: I don't think anyone needs a reminder to ignore the most vulnerable in our community. More often than not, we need a reminder that it's okay to stop and check in with that person. And it's not, doing so doesn't mean that they're now your responsibility, but giving that moment to them to address their humanity, to give them just a little bit of kindness or empathy, that means so, so much.
3: And that's reporting from WAMC's Sajina Shrestha. Thank you so much, Sajina. I appreciate it.
4: Thanks, Lucas.
3: 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We are closer to you. And from The Mount, Edith Wharton Cultural Center in Lenox, Massachusetts, presenting In Conversation with Andre Bernard, featuring Max Boot, historian, foreign policy analyst, and author, July 30th. 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Now, meteorologist Garrett Argyanis.
8: Hello and good afternoon on a smoky day across the Northeast. We're continuing to watch those wildfires and a plume of smoke coming from Canada right through the Great Lakes area into New York and New England. And we've had some really rough air quality across portions of the area today. That air quality has been in the range of unhealthy to very unhealthy in some areas and will continue to have that potential for poor air quality moving through the rest of the day into tonight. We should see the smoke ease up a little bit and kind of sink to the south by tomorrow morning. So we should at least clear out briefly, though the projections are that more smoke could come back in by later tomorrow afternoon. And some of that smoke could linger right through the weekend. Forecasting smoke is a challenge. We're watching the wind, of course, and also the fires themselves in terms of intensity and aerial coverage. Of course, that can all change very quickly. So conditions can change very quickly. And it's really day to day that we'll have to work on these forecasts. It's hard to really project much further ahead in time. Another forecasting challenge now is that the satellite that will allow us to see the smoke has gone offline. The National Weather Service reports that there's an anomaly with the satellite. They have not explained any further than that. But for now, that satellite is offline, so we're not able to see the smoke. Of course, that limits our ability to see cloudiness as well. And the satellite does more than that. It also can interpret data to ingest into computer modeling, and that means our weather forecast models are not going to be as accurate, and that's on top of the fact that we are not launching as many weather balloons as typical, so there are going to be some challenges forecasting not only smoke, but the weather in general moving ahead. I'm not seeing any big storms in sight over the next couple of days. There will be the chance for some wet weather this weekend, especially midday into Saturday afternoon. And now here's my latest regional forecast. First for the North Country, the Adirondacks, all of Vermont, the Southern Champlain Valley, including Plattsburgh and Burlington, and the Lake George Saratoga region, including Glens Falls. For tonight, partly cloudy and hazy with lows in the 50s to around 60. Tomorrow, mainly clear, then some patchy smoke and haze, with highs in the 70s and low 80s. For the Northern Catskills, Mohawk Valley and Southern Adirondacks, including Utica, Gloversville, and Oneonta. Tonight, partly cloudy with haze, lows in the 50s to around 60. Tomorrow, mainly clear with patchy smoke and haze, highs in the 70s and low 80s. For the southeastern Catskills, mid and lower Hudson Valley and interior southern New England, including Middletown, Poughkeepsie, Westchester, Hartford, and Springfield. Tonight, partly cloudy and hazy with lows in the 60s. Tomorrow, mainly clear with patchy smoke and haze, highs in the 70s and low 80s. For the Capital District, including Albany, Schenectady, and Troy, and the Berkshires. For tonight, partly cloudy, hazy with patchy smoke, lows in the upper 50s and low 60s. Tomorrow, mainly clear with patchy smoke and haze, with highs in the 70s and low 80s. Region-wide on Saturday, partly sunny with showers and thunderstorms, humid, highs in the 70s and low 80s. And on Sunday, a blend of sunshine and clouds with a chance for a shower, especially early, with highs in the 70s and low 80s. For WAMC, I'm meteorologist Garrett Argyanis.
3: 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I'm Lucas Willard. The biggest city in western Massachusetts could soon have a new housing plan. It would come at a time when state leaders are looking to plug a sizable housing gap across the Commonwealth. But with signs pointing to a weak market, experts say Springfield has plenty to address if it wants to meet its own goals. WAMC's Pioneer Valley Bureau Chief James Polyalagopoulos reports.
9: Springfield isn't the city of homes for nothing. A 2018 study found almost 62,000 housing units existed in some form in the city, with 68% said to be either single-family homes or duplexes. But as for an actual housing plan, the city hasn't had one in quite a while, says Jerry McCafferty, Springfield's director of housing. That's what she told WAMC earlier this year during one of several forums devoted to the topic.
10: Springfield has not had a housing plan since I've been here, which is 20 years. So people at one of these were reminding me that in the 90s there was a plan. I'm not familiar with it.
9: There's been no lack of developments in the city. Projects involving Wayfinders and other groups like Home City Development, as well as the state itself, have been ongoing, adding affordable and market-rate housing at various scales. But with so many moving parts, McCafferty and others say a fresh blueprint for improving the housing stock and ensuring the city's investing in the right efforts is needed. It's why they've been collaborating with New York planning firm CZB.
10: When the city is spending money, how are we spending money? When we're regulating things, how are we regulating them? When we're doing code enforcement, when we're doing sort of any of the variety of things that attach to housing, having kind of a single vision of where we're going and a vision that we've thought through beforehand so we're not making decisions on the fly.
9: The preliminary results, not great, but not surprising, say residents who viewed them back in April during the aforementioned forums. Without giving specific numbers, several graphics displaying the city revealed dozens, if not hundreds, of properties with active code violations and tax delinquency, often clustered up in some of the city's most densely populated neighborhoods. The South End, Six Corners, Old Hill, Upper Hill, and Bay neighborhoods sport some of the larger clusters, as does Forest Park. Kathy Post, who helps lead the Forest Park Civic Association, says it's not shocking, even if it's not clear what actions need to be taken.
11: I think there are problems with code enforcement. That's a huge thing in housing. I mean, we've had all this stuff go on with absentee landlords like Springfield Gardens, you know. But I also know that there's a delicate balance in trying to keep housing open and affordable. And if you condemn too many buildings, then you're pushing people out.
9: All the while this year, a new housing plan has been coming together. There's a hope to have it done by fall. However, this past week, city leaders got a taste of what's to come. And sorting out the aforementioned trouble properties are just part of what's going to need to happen. Charles Buki of CZB was frank during his assessment at a July 9th City Council subcommittee meeting.
12: There's too much going on in the city, okay? There's too much garbage that just sits around. There's too much graffiti. There's too much garbage. There's too much noise. There's too many folks on motorcycles screaming through at different hours, right? There's too much quality of life crime that makes it a really experience for your average resident to walk out of their home and to their car and feel good about it, right? In a way that can be guaranteed, right, all the time.
9: Speaking to council leadership, Buki emphasized that after spending time in the city, his team analyzing at least 36,000 residential structures and more, analysts found a number of factors that point to a weak housing market in the city, not the kind of hot market real estate websites might occasionally describe Springfield as. Older housing stock, high crime, and numerous properties with, quote, low-quality upkeep might mean cheaper units in many cases, but it's to a point now where low demand in parts of the city is adding up, creating spiraling issues that could translate to less growth and tax revenue for Springfield in general in the years to come.
12: The conditions become vital because they are effectively a billboard for your city. Every time somebody is new to your city and they visit the city, they're looking around and they're looking at the conditions. And the first thing those conditions project an image. A really good strategy has to think carefully about how these pieces fit together.
9: It's not all doom and gloom. Buki says his team is bullish on Springfield in general, but solutions aren't going to be cheap. Calling the current code enforcement in Springfield broken, Buki says revamping that system, as well as installing a rental property registry, are all steps in the right direction, while noting code enforcement has been the subject of complaints, allegedly targeting certain neighborhoods. Springfield City Council President Tracy Whitfield said the need for reform is real.
13: I want you to keep giving it to us plain, real. This is the information that we need. We need to know what's going wrong in the city so that we can improve what is going wrong in the city. I'm not trying to bash anybody, but I still don't think Springfield is doing the best that we can so that we can grow to the capacity that we need to grow. And this is the information that we need, as raw and as real as it can be, so that we can get to the place where we are growing and get into the Springfield that we all love and we all want to stay and live in.
9: Additional housing plan forums, as well as the release of a draft, are slated for this August. Some audio for this story was provided by Focus Springfield. Reporting from Springfield, this is James Polyoligopoulos at WAMC's Pioneer Valley News Bureau.
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14: 21 springs jut out of the ground across the spa city, but none seem to have the same ritualistic fanfare as the State Seal Spring on the north end of Saratoga Spa State Park. On a hot July day, dozens of cars are pulled into a paved roundabout surrounding the fountain. A steady stream of locals and visitors wait patiently for their turn at any of the seven spigots. And they're all here for the same reason.
15: Because the water's, it tastes better than the tap water. It's not chemicalized.
14: Greg Johnson has one jug under the mineral tap. He's been filling up with water from this fountain for decades, a tradition that predates even the very founding of Saratoga Springs. As city historian Matt Veach notes, the name Saratoga is derived from a Mohawk word that translates roughly to land of the rushing water. And, Veach says, people have been rushing to access this water and its famed healing properties for centuries.
16: When Sir William Johnson got here in 1771, that's where they brought him for the healing properties of the water that came out of the High Rock Spring, the cone right in the middle of the woods, right? And so, that is something that they knew before we knew. And I think it's important to know that, you know, in those days, you know, even the Native Americans and the people who were here previously, were aware of the waters and what they could do. And so I think that's something we do have to acknowledge at the end of the day.
14: But medicine can be a bitter pill. Oh, yeah. And today, while some lap in the famous water and its pungent scent, others...
17: Oh, man. Yeah. Smells bad.
18: Sure does.
14: Amid the sea of regulars and their refillable jugs are first timer Barbara Duell and Paul Marsico.
17: Oh,
18: wow. That's good stuff.
14: Marsico came to Saratoga Springs when he was growing up. He felt obligated to let Duell get a taste.
17: If I added, like, Crystal Light to it, sure.
18: Yeah. Just add all the bad stuff that, you know, just put it right back
17: in. Neutralize the... No, it has a very high sulfur content. If that could be filtered out...
14: The mineral tap in the state park produces water that tastes more like a penny than a bottle of Poland Spring. The water's distinct odor lingers as glass bottles are rotated to keep the flow of traffic moving. Johnson says if you can taste the minerals, you know it's good for you.
15: And yeah, it's like my car. If I put milk in that, it ain't going nowhere. You know, I give it what the manufacturer tells me to give it. Runs. You know, if we give our bodies what they need, sickness would be wiped out. Doctors don't like me.
14: Like so many others, Tammy Van Wagner keeps coming back to the water. It's something of an acquired taste.
19: I like to drink it, but I like the strong stuff. I grew up on it. My mother always kept it in the refrigerator. We would fill up jugs and keep it in the refrigerator. You get used to it.
14: Reporting for the Southern Adirondack Bureau on the campus of Skidmore College, I'm Aaron Shello-Levine for WAMC News.
3: The National Weather Service has issued an air quality alert that remains in effect for virtually the entire WAMC listening area. A quick look at the forecast. Smoke during the evening hours with areas of smoke after midnight. Overnight lows in the upper 50s. Breezy with wind gusts up to 35 miles per hour. For tomorrow, sunny with highs in the lower 80s. And looking into the weekend, mostly sunny skies on Saturday with a chance of thunderstorms in the afternoon. Humid with highs in the lower 80s. 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Thanks to engineer on the board, Mr. Kalen McPherson, and thanks to everybody on the WAMC News team. I'm Lucas Willard. 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
1: This final note on the way out today, data from Bain that I saw on CNBC, an addendum of sorts to Kaylee's piece on grocery stores. Grocery units, which is basically the way that industry counts individual items sold, fell 1.8% in June from a year earlier. That is down from basically break even when they measured it last year. If you are blaming inflation for that, well, yeah. Our daily production team includes Andy Corbin, Mika Ellison, Maria Hollenhorst, Sarah Leeson, Sean McHenry, and Sophia Terenzio. Will Story is the supervising senior producer. And I'm Kai Rizdahl. We will see you tomorrow, everybody.
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0: officers in a week, both during traffic stops. The comment came after widespread reports that the agency would pause those stops, as NPR's Kat Lonsdorf reports.
1: Within hours of those reports, President Trump posted on social media that the vehicle stops must continue. Quote, "We cannot give up one of ICE's most important and effective crime-fighting tools," he wrote. The office of Senator Angus King, an independent from Maine, had confirmed to NPR on Tuesday that the Department of Homeland Security had planned to make the policy shift. But at a press briefing, White House Press Secretary Caroline Levitt told reporters that immigration enforcement agents are continuing with traffic stops and that guidance had been given to all field offices in the country. She said the White House and DHS are, quote, on the same page. NPR reached out to DHS for clarity on the policy. It referred us to recent comments from the White House. Kat Lonsdorf, NPR News, Washington.
0: Oil prices are rising again with renewed strikes in Iran. NPR's Julia Simon reports some U.S. lawmakers want to tax the oil company's profits.
2: Sheldon Whitehouse, Democratic senator from the state of Rhode Island, proposed the windfall oil profit tax bill earlier this year. Here's how he says it would work. You look at the average price of a barrel of oil before the war. You compare that to the price spikes today. You look at the resulting profits.
3: And then you split the difference. We're actually somewhat generous about letting him keep half of the excess profits.
2: The government would distribute the money to lower income Americans in the form of tax rebates. About a dozen senators have signed on to the bill. Big oil companies are expected to announce higher second quarter profits next week. Julia Simon, NPR News.
0: The Food and Drug Administration has approved a first-of-its-kind pill that can drastically reduce cholesterol levels. The pill from Merck is the first non-injectable option for blocking a liver protein that interferes with the body's ability to clear cholesterol from the blood. It was approved today for patients with artery-clogging cholesterol that persists even after taking statins, the standard medications for cutting heart attack risk. This is NPR News, live in Washington.
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5: This is WAMC News. I'm Mariam Ahmed. Days after announcing the nation's first statewide moratorium on hyperscale data centers, New York Governor Kathy Hochul today hosted a roundtable discussion on her executive order. The Democrat says the rapid development of energy-intensive data centers reminds her of the vacant industrial footprint of the Bethlehem Steel Plant near her hometown of Hamburg on the shore of Lake Erie.
6: When a company takes up that space and the water and consumes our resources, then turns out the lights and walks away one day, communities are left with this. That's not the future I want for New York going further.
5: The executive order includes policies to ensure development does not drive up electricity prices or otherwise negatively impact host communities. State Assemblywoman Dee Dee Barrett, who sponsored legislation to place guardrails on large data centers, praised the order's inclusion of a state fund to ensure the grid can handle the massive amounts of energy required.
7: This mechanism will identify grid infrastructure improvements and require large-scale data centers to invest in new dedicated clean electric generation and battery storage, a really important issue that I feel we need to do much more work with, especially long-duration storage.
5: Barrett, who chairs the Assembly Energy Committee, said she welcomes future discussion with the governor on provisions in the data center legislation that were not included in Hochul's executive order. For WAMC News, I'm Mariam Ahmed.
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I'm Terry Gross. My guest is a leader in the movement of Native American cuisine. Eating, cooking, and teaching about that food saved his life. He became addicted to alcohol and drugs at an early age. After his first DUI, the judge gave him the option of 3 months probation if he agreed to get and keep a job or go to college. He opted for attending Scottsdale Community College, where he took

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2: 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Gary Sheingard, next on The Book Show.

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1: 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I'm Joe Donahue. Gary Steingart, the acclaimed author of Super Sad True Love Story and Lake Success, is back with Vera or Faith. Set in a near-future America wrestling with authoritarian politics and cultural anxiety, the story is told through the eyes of 10-year-old Vera, a sharp, observant child navigating a fractured family